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2: Themselves, maybe they're a little too self-congratulatory. There's some handy Spanish slang that'll do the trick. In English, we might say somebody's full of themselves. But in Argentina, you might describe such a person as Tarzán de Maceta, which translates as Tarzan of the Flower Pot.
3: Tarzan of the Flower Pot.
2: Yeah. Or you might call them Yeti de Freezer. The Yeti,
3: the
2: of,
3: Yeti
2: the
3: of the Freezer.
2: Yeah. You can also say the equivalent of Aquaman of the Toilet.
3: Oh, no. Aquaman of the Toilet. That's terrible.
2: And I got those from Adam Sharp. He's an author of quirky books about words and trivia, including The Correct Order of Biscuits and Euphemisms That Get on My You-Know-Whats. And you can follow him on social media. He's always talking about these kinds of things, and they're lots of fun.
3: Oh, that sounds lots of fun. I'm still thinking about Tarzan of the Flower Pot. He's not King of the Apes. What is he, King of the Ants?
2: Yeah, such a great picture. And we know people like this.
3: We do. You're not one of them. Martha and I are always collecting idioms from everywhere in the world. 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
2: Hello, you have a way with words.
4: Hello, this is Gail Vrena.
3: Hi, Gail Vrena. Where are you calling from?
4: I am calling from Huntsville, Alabama.
3: Oh, Rocket City. Welcome to the show.
4: Right. That's right. Thank you.
3: What's on your mind, Gail Vrena?
4: I'm wondering, I'm here sometimes whenever somebody is, I guess, saying someone is not smart or something, they say they cannot walk and chew gum at the same time. Now,
3: yes.
4: In my mind, I'm thinking, well, that is easy. Anyone who has a mouth can move up and down and chew gum. It's like while they're walking. It doesn't make sense why they say this, so I'm called the show.
3: So you can do it, and you assume others can do it.
4: Exactly. It does not make sense to me.
3: I'm hearing an accent, Gail Vrena. Where are you from?
4: I am from Uva Rujo.
3: Okay. And do you have expressions like this in the other languages that you speak?
4: We have idioms.
3: Yes.
4: As you have, but they are nowhere near as outlandish as the ones I have heard here. Nowhere near.
3: All right, so this expression has some history to it, and I want to tell you about a couple of different times when it's been well known. Back in the 1970s, President Lyndon Johnson was well known for a lot of coarse language. He was an earthy fellow. He was known to, off the record, use a lot of swearing and to speak exactly what was on his mind. And at one point, he said about Gerald Ford, another U.S. president, that he was so dumb he couldn't fart and chew gum at the same time.
4: Oh no!
3: But although a leader, a lot of people thought that was too coarse, and so they just quoted him as if he said walk instead of fart. But that wasn't the earliest time that that was said, although it was a very significant time that that was said. What it turns out is that there was a time in this country in the mid-1800s where chewing gum became very popular, especially for women and children. And it was considered an unbecoming habit, something that you probably shouldn't do. And you will find in the newspapers of the period these letters or these opinion columns where they talk about how ladies should not talk slang or bet on horse races or smoke cigarettes and chew gum. And it was a thing that you weren't supposed to do. They would act as if chewing gum was this kind of

0: 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We know you're a curious bunch with a serious appetite for learning. 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
3: You're listening to Away with Words, the show about language and how we use it. I'm Martha Barnett.
4: And I'm Grant Barrett. And here he is, the fabulous quiz guy, John Chinesky. Hi, John.
5: Hey, Grant. Hi, Martha.
3: Hey.
5: I have a quiz for you today that is a little more straightforward than most. No tricks or jokes. It's a quiz about one of my favorite kinds of words, demonyms. Mm-hmm. You're familiar, I'm sure, with demonyms?
4: Mm-hmm.
3: D-E-M-O.
4: Right. N-Y-M-S.
5: N-Y-M, yeah.
4: Mm-hmm.
5: Do either of you want to explain what a demonym is?
4: Sure, it's a place name, more or less, right? Mm-hmm. Or it's actually the thing that you call the people who are from a place.
5: Right.
4: So American is a demonym for people from the United States of America.
5: That's right. For example, you both live in San Diego, so you are both?
4: San Diegans, yes.
5: San Diegans,
3: yes.
5: Right.
3: Right.
5: I live in Brooklyn, New York, so I am both?
3: A Brooklynian and Pole?
4: A Brooklynite.
5: A Brooklynite or a Brooklyner.
4: Brooklyner, yeah.
5: Okay. And also a New Yorker, right. I'm going to see how much you know about demonyms for people from different countries and cities. We'll primarily look at forms that are irregular constructions. For example, someone from Boston is a Bostonian. That's a common construction.
4: Sure.
5: But the people who live in nearby Cambridge are known as what?
3: Cantabrigians?
5: Cantabrigians, right.
4: Nice.
5: And the ones in the English Cambridge share that same name, mm-hmm. right. First, we'll try some irregular demonyms that are very common and somewhat well known. If you're from Dublin, you're a Dubliner, but if you're from Glasgow?
4: Glaswegian.
5: Glaswegian, right. Now, the U.S. Government Printing Office recommends the official demonym Indianan for someone from Indiana,
4: mm-hmm.
5: but Indiana residents prefer what?
6: Hoosier! Go Big
7: Hoosier.
6: Red! Go Big Red!
5: Nice. If you're from the island nation of Dominica, you're Dominican, but if you're from the island nation of Cyprus, what are you?
4: Cypriot.
3: Mm-hmm.
5: Cypriot, right. If you're from Iceland, you're an Icelander. But if you're from the Netherlands?
3: Oh, you're Dutch.
5: You're Dutch, right. It does sort of...
3: I was afraid
5: of...
3: you were going to do something with Reykjavik and we were
5: no,
3: there,
5: no,
3: or that
5: no.
3: volcano, and I thought we were going to be in big trouble.
5: Like I said, these are irregular, but they're sort of well-known. You would think with the land in there would be Netherlander, and so I've heard that sometimes.
4: Mm-hmm.
5: But Dutch. Now, let's try some that are a little more uncommon. What about people who live in Munich?
4: Not Munchkins.
5: Oh. you're not far off.
4: Is it Munchkins?
5: No, it's Munchners.
4: Munchners.
5: Munchners, yes. What are people from the nation of Kosovo called?
4: Kosovars.
5: Kosovars, yes,
4: yeah.
5: Very good. People from the United Arab Emirates have their own demonym. What is it?
4: Emiris?
3: I
4: don't know.
5: Close.
4: Emirates?
5: Close. It's Emiratis.
4: Emiratis.
3: Oh.
5: E-M-I-R-A-T-I-S.
4: Nice.
5: Emiratis.
4: Very good.
5: Right. Now, here are a few that, to me, are rather unusual. Let's try them out.
4: Okay,
3: oh,
4: great.
3: Now these are the unusual ones?
5: Yeah, these are the unusual ones.
3: All right.
5: From the halls of Montezuma to the shores of Tripoli, where you will find what people?
4: I don't
5: know.
4: What?
5: I'll tell you this one. It'll help you get the next one. It's Tripolitans.
3: Really?
5: Hello? Yes, yes. Tripolitans.
3: Tripolitans.
5: Now, here's the last one. This last one, that one will help you get this one. Similarly, if you're from Minneapolis or Indianapolis, what can you be called?
3: Indianapolitan?
5: Yeah, Indianapolitan or?
4: Minneapolitan.
5: Minneapolitan, of course.
3: Oh.
5: You can be called that if you can somehow manage to get it out of your mouth. But
3: wow.
5: Yeah. You guys did very well.
3: Wow.
5: That was a lot of fun. Thanks for having me here.
4: Thank you, John.
3: Thanks
4: for the quiz, John, as always. If you've got a question about wordplay, grammar, puzzles, a thing that you think you can stump us with, call us 877-929-9673 or send it an email to words@waywardradio.org.
3: Hi there. You have a way with words.
7: Hi, this is Joe Montani calling from Tucson, Arizona, the old Pueblo.
4: Hi, Joe. Welcome to the show.
7: Thank you, Grant. You know, well, I tell you what, I'm a scientist here, an astronomer.
4: And, oh, really? That's cool.
7: We, of course, you know, coming up in science, we have a lot of contact with mathematics, and out of necessity, and, well, because it's fun also. But I have a question that's been on my mind for many years, even though I've had plenty of opportunity to talk with mathematicians and other scientists. I never put this question to them, nor have dictionaries or other sources of etymology been able to help me. And that is the word odds, O-D-D-S. Now, I mean, I'm not a gambler or a gamer or a, you know, one who wagers. So I've never really used this in a practical way. But, of course, we know that, well, it's the ratio of probabilities. You know, one outcome of something might be probable to a certain extent. Another one might be probable to another extent. And the ratio of those is the odds, which one will win out. But where does this word odds come from? You know, again, in math, we know there are even numbers, odd numbers. But I doubt it has anything to do with that. But I'll be delighted to learn otherwise, or if that is the case. Any ideas?
4: It does. It does come from odds and evens. All right. Let's say you have two stacks of coins, and they both have 10 coins in a stack. Across the top, they're perfectly even. If you take one coin off of one stack, now they're uneven. They are, one of the stacks is now odd, all right? Let's say that you have four stacks and one of the stacks has one fewer coin than the other three stacks. It is the odd stack. It's unusual. It's odd, right? It's literally that same odd. So it's different. And so what we're talking about here is something that as odd is unusual, it's different. And it starts out as the opposite of even. And odd came to refer to the difference between anything, any two things or more than one thing, to indicate that something was unequal. And that's what's happening, just like you said, in gambling. The odds is the ratio, that is the difference for and against a certain position in the outcome of what is being bet on. And so when we talk about the odds for and against something, that's exactly what we're talking about. What is the outstanding different part of this wager? What is the outstanding, what is the unequal position that we might take that something will or won't happen? It's all about what's different or what's unequal. So it is odd. It's unusual.
7: Okay, Grant. That does shed some light on it. And see, I hadn't really considered that it would land on both sides of that question. That is, that it would have a connection with the mathematical fact of something either being odd or even as a number, and here's the big and, that it had something to do with the oddness of its strangeness of or the difference between things. That's so interesting.
4: Yeah, when words develop new meanings, sometimes they become abstracted from their source, and so they seem odd, they seem unusual and strange. But once we look into the path that they've taken to go from meaning one to meaning two, it starts to make more sense. And then you kind of have your aha or eureka moment. But I want to get back to your profession. You said you're an astronomer. I imagine there in Tucson, if you drive out a ways, you'll find plenty of places where there's not a lot of urban light, and you can see great distances into the universe.
3: Yeah, you've probably had your own ahas and eurekas, huh?
4: Yeah.
7: Oh, that's certainly right. You know, from early childhood on, I grew up on the East Coast, New Jersey, and started to use small telescopes there, and then to get bigger telescopes, I couldn't afford them, so I had to start making them even as a kid. Made my first one at age 13, larger and larger mirrors, you know, ground from scratch, literally from scratch, using abrasives, and then polishing. So that led to a career, which I'm very happy to be part of. I think definitely what drew me to the field is the beauty of what you can see. In other words, as an observer, simply the beauty of it. And, of course, mathematics has a certain beauty of its own, which put the two together, and, wow, it's a nice combination. What are the odds of that?
4: Well, I imagine you have some lovely language that you can share with us in a future call. And so, Joe, we'd love to hear some of that from you another time.
7: That would be an absolute delight, and I look forward to it. And I want to thank you for putting my mind at rest. Thanks so much.
8: I'd be well.
3: 877-929-9673. The other day, David Finfrock of Dallas, Texas, sent us a photo of a sign for the Sierra Madera Astrobleem. And he knew that we would be excited about this, or at least I was, because I had no idea what an astrobleem was.
8: Sierra Madera Astrobleem?
3: Astrobleem.
8: That is an amazing sentence. That is an astonishing series of sounds. The Sierra Madera Astrobleem. That's surely a space traveling vehicle, right?
3: Well, an astrobleem, it turns out, is a meteorite crater. It comes from Greek words that literally mean star wound.
8: Oh, like blemish. Bleem is in blemish.
3: They're not related. I looked them up because that's what I thought. Bleme in Greek is a wound caused by a missile.
8: Wow.
3: I know.
8: Astonishing. Sierra Madera Astrobleem. And where is it?
3: It is in southwestern Pecos County in Texas. And don't you just love that David saw that sign and knew that we would be all excited about it?
8: Thank you, David. You made my day. Maybe several.
3: Send us signs you've seen. Words at waywardradio.org.
8: Hello. You have a way with words.
9: Oh, hello. Nice to be here. This is Anna. I am calling from Seattle, Washington.
8: Hi, Anna. How are you?
9: Hi. Well,

0: There are two particular expressions that I have heard here in America. And the first one, if you don't mind, I would like to introduce with the context of how I heard it.
1: Okay. Sure.
0: Okay, so I am from Hungary originally and came to America in 1980, arrived in Seattle in April of 1980, and a very nice American family sort of sponsored us and took us under their wings, and they were very nice. And one day, I was only 3 weeks in America, and my English was not very good. And I was 20, and I had 2 years of high school English under my belt. And one morning, I was standing in a doorway, and the father of this family came towards me with a big smile on his face, and coming down towards me, and very loudly he yelled, "How is it hanging?" And I was mortified. Like, how is what hanging? I don't have anything hanging. Should I have something hanging? Am I in trouble? So by the time he reached me, I figured, okay, this is some sort of greeting. But I was so confused, and I've never heard this since then, but I've never forgot it, and I would really like to know how this, a line like this came to be a greeting.
2: Yeah, so the question, how's it hanging, is not a really a formal greeting. It's not something you're going to hear when you talk to the president or your boss or something like that. And you know, if you look at dictionaries, they'll explain that it was originally described as a man-to-man greeting, if that makes sense.
0: Oh, that does make sense.
1: It's moved beyond that. It's no longer man-to-man. It's now more widespread, and it's kind of lost the gender connotations.
2: Right.
0: But I have not heard it since then, and so man-to-man, that does make sense. Okay. Well, thank you. Another one, with the same family, we spent our very first Christmas with them, and they kept talking about trimming the tree. And I was also very confused, like, why would you want to cut off the branches of a tree that you're about to decorate?
2: Right, and did they give you an explanation for that?
0: I don't think I asked them. I was just sitting there confused, and I watched them as they are decorating the tree, and later I came to understand that the trimming itself meant the decorating. But still, the expression to this day confuses me.
2: Well, Anna, you've actually zeroed in on a really interesting word, because the word trim in English probably comes from an old English word that meant to make firm or make strong or to arrange or prepare. So, for example, you may have heard people talk about how you need to trim a sail on a boat, and that means to adjust the lines on the boat that are attached to the sail to adapt to whatever conditions there are. Or if you're in good trim, you're in good physical condition, you're ready for anything. And in the same way, if you're making a Christmas tree ready for the holidays, you trim it. Or think about Thanksgiving. Oh. You know, you have turkey with all the trimmings.
0: All the trimmings.
2: Mm-hmm.
0: Yeah. Mm-hmm.
2: It's what we call in English a contronym. Which is a word that can have two different meanings for various historical reasons. For example, the word cleave. You know, a meat cleaver separates things, but you can also cleave to an idea, cleave to a spouse. There are several words in English that do that. For example, if you're making Christmas cookies, you might dust the cookies with powdered sugar.
0: Mm-hmm.
2: But if you're dusting your house, you're not spreading dust all over your house. You're taking away the
0: That's
2: dust.
0: That's right. You're removing the dust. So
2: right.
0: Cool. What a wonderful language. I love English.
1: Anna, thank you so much for sharing your stories with us. And call us again sometime, okay?
0: Thank you very much for your enlightening explanations.
1: All right. Take care and
0: thank
1: be
0: you.
1: Well.
0: Bye-bye.
1: Bye-bye.
2: Take care, Anna.
0: Bye-bye.
1: There are lots of ways to reach us on our website at waywardradio.org/contact, where you'll find all of our past episodes and information about Away With Words events. 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
3: Hi, I'm John Kunz. I'm from Duffield, Virginia.
1: Hi, John. Welcome to the show.
3: I guess I'll put it this way. Here's the picture. There's a bunch of Englishmen sitting at the pub, and they're all raising their glasses or their mugs of ale to someone or something. And they say, "Hear, hear, hear, hear." And why hear, hear? What does that mean? You know? So that's the question.
2: Well, John, I guess the question is, how do you think they're spelling hear, hear?
3: Well, no, I've been preparing for this call, and I said, I don't know if it's H-E-R-E or H-E-A-R. I'm assuming it's the first one, H-E-R-E.
2: H-E-R-E? No, actually, it's the other one. It's short for really? Hear him, hear him. And it's an old expression that people would use to call attention to what somebody is saying. You know, somebody's saying something important, and people would say, hear him, hear him. And it was used in the late 17th century in the British Parliament. And by the 18th century, it was just shortened to hear, hear. And, you know, if you ever watch those televised debates in the House of Commons, you know, you'll hear people say hear, hear instead of applauding. Because, interestingly enough, applause is usually forbidden in the British Parliament. And so they just say, yeah, yeah. Actually, the rules of the British Parliament say, members must not disturb a member who is speaking by hissing, chanting, clapping, booing, exclamations, or other interruption. But when not uttered until the end of a sentence, the cry of hear, hear offers no interruption of the speech. So people will say hear, hear instead of applauding.
3: But if you've ever listened to Parliament, those guys are talking to each other. They're, somebody will say something, everybody will go, they'll be talking back, you know. The other thing that came to mind, there was no PA systems back then.
2: There were no PA systems back then. But you're right about that noise that you hear in Parliament. Sometimes people use hear, hear in a negative way, just making noise. Yeah, yeah. It's an imperative that tells people to listen. It's not H-E-R-E.
3: Huh. Okay.
1: It's more of a command.
2: Yeah, in fact, you'll see that command in the King James Version of the Bible in the 2 Samuel. Yeah, a woman says, hear, hear, and then she goes on to say something to the people of the city.
3: Oh, well, that makes sense, too. Okay, okay. Well, yeah. I was wrong a couple of times.
1: No worries. Yeah, no worries. It's all good. John, thank you so much for talking to us. We really appreciate it.
3: Thank you. Thanks, sir.
2: Thanks, John.
1: Take care. Be well.
3: Bye-bye.
1: Well, hear us, hear us. You can hear all of our episodes at waywardradio.org. 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
3: You're listening to Away with Words, the show about language and how we use it. I'm Grant Barrett.
4: And I'm Martha Barnett. And this is the book that I am recommending to anybody who will listen if they love language. It's called The People's Tongue, Americans in the English Language. It's edited by author and academic Ilan Stavans. And it's this beautifully curated compendium of 450 years of English as it's been spoken and written in what is now the United States. Now, these are all original texts. They're from essays and articles and poems and songs and speeches and book chapters and more. It starts with a love letter from colonial times that's barely understandable because it contains so many conventions of late Middle English. And from there, the book moves on to text from a New England primer from 1687 that was used to teach children to read. And the collection moves up on into the present, into what Stavans calls the ruckus of polyphony. And what a ruckus it is. This is a sweeping look at so many writers and speakers, so many views about language. And just to give you a taste, there's Noah Webster on spelling reform. There's Thomas Jefferson on the usefulness of neologisms. There's Simon Pokagon, who was one of the most prominent Native American writers of the 19th century. And he writes about the limitations of translating indigenous words into English. And then there's Thomas Hopkins Gallaudet on the beauty and eloquence of sign language, and Walt Whitman on slang, Emily Dickinson, Sojourner Truth, Mark Twain, Bret Hart, James Baldwin, Isaac Bashevis, Singer, Zora Neale Hurston, William Faulkner. There's Toni Morrison's magnificent lecture accepting the Nobel Prize for Literature. There's David Foster Wallace on grammar and usage. And there's Korean-American novelist Chang Rae Lee's description of watching his mother struggle to learn English. And also Amy Tan on how her mother's Chinese-accented English affected her own. And Richard Rodriguez gives a sensuous description of the difference between the sound of Mexican Spanish that he heard at home and the English that he heard out in public. Louise Erdrich on learning Ojibwe, Jhumpa Lahiri on learning Italian, a gorgeous bilingual Sestina by Dominican-American poet Julia Alvarez. There's Adrienne Rich and Susan Sontag and Tony Kushner and Ilan Stavans himself, who's a Mexican-American writing about Spanglish. There's Bob Dylan and Kendrick Lamar. Grant, this exuberant, rambunctious, glorious melange of English as it is spoken and written in the United States. It's just what I recommend is just keeping it close to you and reading a chapter a day. They're relatively short and it's just delicious.
3: Martha, your book recommendations rarely steer me wrong. And when we do disagree, it's for obvious reasons, just because of things like taste, our taste in fiction. But this sounds like something that you and I will 100% agree on. Give me the title again.
4: It's a new book, and it's called The People's Tongue, Americans in the English Language, edited by Ilan Stavans.
3: We will link to this on our website. 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
4: Hello, you have a way with words.
5: Yeah, hi, Martha. Yeah, so this is Jerry, and I'm calling from the beautiful Shenandoah Valley in Northern Virginia.
4: Oh, lovely. Well, welcome to the show, Jerry. What's on your mind today?
5: Thank you. About 50 years ago, I was working on a ship, and I happened to work with a bunch of Aussies, a bunch of Kiwis, and I heard you guys talking about some Australian words the other day, and I learned a bunch of words while I was with them, which is, I used to call it a pipe wrench, but they called it a Stilson, because that's the guy who made it. Wrenches, they call spanner. Adjustable wrenches, they call shifters. But my Aussie friends had this phrase, and the phrase was fair dinkum. And I have always wondered, where did that ever come from?
4: Fair dinkum. So what context would you hear this in?
5: So fair dinkum is something that is absolutely 100% authentic beyond any question. You're standing behind it. You're saying, oh, this is it. He's a fair dinkum stand-up guy.
6: Yeah, that's a classic one. Yeah, a fair dinkum Aussie is an Australian of the most ideal kind, right?
5: Absolutely, and I worked with some of the greatest.
6: Did you ever hear someone called a fair dinkum drongo?
5: Nope, never heard anything like that.
6: A fair dinkum drongo is the worst sort of person, just the worst sort of simpleton.
5: Oh, okay.
6: So, yeah, fair dinkum, yeah. That's a classic Australianism. And as you said, used a little bit in New Zealand by the Kiwis. A classic

0: expression. It's two words, F-A-I-R and D-I-N-K-U-M. And we really should focus on dinkum because other words can appear in front of dinkum. So you could have straight dinkum or fair, square dinkum as well. And
1: yeah,
0: they
1: I figured
0: both,
1: out fair. I knew I figured fair had to be pretty
0: yeah,
1: fair.
0: Yeah, but fair dinkum is the most common one. But square dinkum or straight dinkum. Dinkum originated in English dialect in Lincolnshire and Derbyshire and migrated with people from those regions to the Antipodes. And while it fell out of use in England, it continued to be used and grew in use in Australia and New Zealand. And originally it meant work or share of work. So you might, so saying something was fair dinkum, you meant kind of good job or it's a well done. And it's had a lot of variation and there's a lot of subtlety in its use in Australia. But in general, like you said, it means authentic, on the level, legitimate, honest, and it can be used as an intensifier just to emphasize something. So that's a fair dinkum truth. It means that is definitely the truth.
1: But it's just its own word, or how did it get from
0: it's
1: old
0: its own word.
1: English
0: That's exactly
1: to,
0: right.
1: Well, I guess it didn't change from Old English to anything. It just means what it means, right?
0: Yeah, we
1: I
0: mean, don't know. Its origins are lost in time, but it did come over with as a form of dialect from the old world to the Antipodes.
1: Oh, I'll be darned. And I was trying to tie it into Winky Dink or something like that.
0: There have been attempts to tie it into Chinese, but it is definitely not Chinese. It did not come from China.
1: I just have to be satisfied with that.
0: Yeah. Well, call us again sometime. Sounds like a caller for a bunch of folks who taught you another whole dialect.
1: Oh, yeah. Over the years, you learn a lot of different words.
0: All right. Take care of yourself and be well.
1: All right. Thank you very much. Good talking to you. Great. Bye.
2: Bye-bye, Jerry. Bye. You can reach us from anywhere in the world. 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

0: Scott Metzger draws a lot of funny cartoons about animals, and recently I saw one of these cats and dogs who are sitting around in a nickname support group. And the cat says, "I went from Charlie to Chuck to Sir Chuckles McFurry Pants." And the dog says, "That's nothing. I was Coltrane, then Train, and now they call me Chugga Chugga Woo Woo." And they just all look so sad.
1: And that is exactly what happens to pet nicknames.
0: Isn't it?
1: But you kind of do that with people too, don't you? I call my wife 6 or 7 sweet things.
0: Yeah, I was thinking about this because the names that I've given to pets historically have gone through those kinds of changes. But of late, it's more the intonation that I use. I don't change their names up so much.
1: Yeah. Oh, really? Okay. Well, my cat Pearl, who is a wild one, is Pearl and Pearly Whirly and Pearl Everlasting.
0: Pearl Everlasting.
1: And Pearly Girly and Sweet Kitty and Little Baby and Baby Kitty.
0: Yeah, and I have Wolfgang. And
1: that's, is that how you say it?
0: Yeah. Yeah, it's just a different intonation.
1: You know, to do Wolfgang.
0: Maybe I'll try that and see if he responds. But you know what? We've talked about this years ago on the show. I think it would be funny to hear what other people experience in terms of changing your pet's name.
1: Yeah, what's the path your pet names have taken? They started so simple and then they got complex. 877-929-9673. Or explain the whole sordid history in email, words@waywardradio.org.
0: Hello, you have a way with words.
2: Hello, my name is Daniel. I'm from Nicholasville, Kentucky, and thanks for having me on.
1: Welcome to the show, Daniel. What can we do for you?
2: Well, my father was raised by his grandfather in rural Madison County, Kentucky, and he had lots of sayings that he used as a farmer and a shop owner, and one of them was, when my dad got in trouble, he'd say, "You're in deep yogurt," and I was just wondering where that came from.
1: Deep yogurt. Was that a special kind of trouble that he was in, or it was just regular old trouble?
2: It was just regular trouble.
1: Okay. Yeah.
0: And how deep was that yogurt?
2: I don't know. He was a milkman.
1: Oh, was he now?
0: Okay.
2: Yes.
1: So he knew yogurt. You know, I'm thinking about all the other terms, Daniel, for this sort of thing. I'm wondering if being in deep yogurt is worse than being in deep doo-doo. Which is another deep
2: I imagine foo-foo it was something. A nicer way of saying that.
1: Yeah, and we all know the term we can't say on the air, which I think comes to mind. A deep foo-foo is another way to put it.
0: Yeah, was your grandfather careful about his language?
2: He was. He was raised in a Christian family. They raised walker hounds.
1: Oh, that would explain some of it. It's definitely a nicer way rather than using the four-letter word beginning with an S, and you'll find that deep yogurt gets the point across without having to offend anyone's sensibilities.
2: Right.
1: But yeah, possibly by comparison to bird poo is the thing with deep yogurt, because yogurt does look a lot like you've been splattered by a pigeon.
2: Uh-huh.
1: You know, if it spills on you.
2: Okay.
1: Yeah.
2: Thank you very much.
1: Yeah, our pleasure, Daniel. Thank you for sharing your memories of grandfather. But that's what it was. Now, if anybody who's careful with their speech and avoids those four-letter words is probably going to have a whole stock of those more polite expressions to express a little bit of dissatisfaction.
2: Okay.
1: Take care now.
2: You too. Bye.
0: Bye-bye. Bye, Daniel.
1: I know that we've got more than a few mischief makers who got deep doo-doo when they were kids. We'd love to hear the expressions your parents used when you were in trouble or the ones that you use with your children and grandchildren. Let us know, 877-929-9673. That's toll-free in the United States and Canada. And if you're somewhere else in the world, you can actually still call us by WhatsApp and some other ways. Find out how, waywardradio.org/contact.
0: Here's a lovely thought from Leo Rosten's Treasury of Jewish Quotations. If you drop gold in books, pick up the books first, then the gold.
1: Yeah, the books will lead to acquiring more gold in any case. Of course, the gold could lead to acquiring more books. I don't know.
0: Definitely acquiring more books. I don't know about more gold, but
1: I think the point is that knowledge is everlasting and money is not.
0: That's well said.
1: What are the favorite expressions that you live by? email us, words@waywardradio.org.
0: Hi there. You have a way with words.
3: Hi, Vince here from Brooklyn.
0: Hey, Vince from Brooklyn. Well, welcome to the show. What can we do for you?
3: There was a Brooklynese saying that was on my mind. I'll give you some background first. I was born in 1947. In the early 1950s, growing up, a lot of the young men were returning back from Korea. These were older cousins, neighbors, and this affected the neighborhood, all these having all these nice young men back again. And one of the things, as little kids who were 5, 6 years old, we were very annoying, and they would say to us, "Go cut a chogi." That became the vernacular that I thought was Brooklynese and was part of the vernacular of Brooklyn all the time. It was used in my grammar school. It was used in my high school.
1: What did it mean? Can you say it again?
3: Cut a chogi. Means beat it, you know, get away from there. And in 1967, I'm stationed in Fort Rucker, Alabama. I meet Fort Rucker, two MPs that just came back from Korea. And, of course, I'm from Brooklyn, they're from Brooklyn, you become very fast friends. And they had a car. And we were driving down the road, and the driver says to me, I'm in the back seat, he says, "Vince, which way do I go?" Different Brooklyn. I said, "Cut a chogi." He turns the car, makes the correct turn. Then he turns to me and he says, "Where'd you learn Korean?" I said, "Korean? I don't know Korean." He says, "Yeah, cut a chogi. You told me that it's Korean." "It is Korean." I said, "I thought it was Brooklynese." He says, "No, it's Korean." So that's my story.
1: That's hilarious. So you didn't realize that all those soldiers coming back from Korean were speaking something they'd picked up in the war.
3: Right. In Korea, they picked it up in Korea. They brought it back to the neighborhood. They all had similar experiences, linguistically, I guess, in Korea.
1: Yeah.
3: And they brought it to the neighborhood. And I just assumed, as a young man, being 5, 6 years old, that was part of a vernacular. And
1: that's
3: for all
1: fantastic.
3: My life. I mean, I used it in high school even.
1: It's not just old-timers. It's still running around. People still say, "cut a chogi" or "do a chogi" or "pull a chogi." It's still out there. Chogi being spelled C-H-O-G-I or I-E or E-E or E-Y, sometimes with a double G. Yeah, directly from Korean as early as the early 1950s. It's hard to say exactly which part of the Korean language it came from, but it roughly came from a Korean phrase that meant "go there," roughly. Chogi means there in Korean. So it basically means go that way. And so it's the kind of thing that might be shouted constantly when people are giving directions or orders.
3: Well, I thank you very, very much. And I enjoy your show tremendously. It's tremendous, both of you. You do a great job, and I thank you for that.
1: Yeah, our pleasure. Thanks for calling, Vince. And you call us again sometime.
3: Okay, fine. I will call back.
1: Okay. All right, take
3: care. Thank you very much.
1: Be well.
3: Okay, right,
1: bye.
0: Bye-bye. 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In Italian, if you're describing something really boring, you can use a phrase that translates as, "it makes milk come to my knees." How weird is that?
1: What does that mean?
0: Well, that's a good question, and nobody's completely sure, but it may have to do with the idea of somebody's really boring, they're going on, and it's as if you're sitting there beside a cow with a bucket, and you're milking the cow, and you're waiting for the milk to come up to your knees, and it's taking a long, long time.
1: Oh, I see.
0: Yeah. It's far venire il latte alle ginocchia.
1: Ginocchia. Oh, that's nice. I like that word. That means knees, I guess. You can reach out to us. There are a lot of ways to do it. No matter where you are in the world, waywardradio.org/contact.
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0: 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I'm Martha Barnett.
1: And I'm Grant Barrett. Until next time, goodbye.
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2: 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I'm Scott Hanley. 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

Well, hi there. Thanks for spending part of your Saturday night with us here on 91.3 WLRN. Tune in for great jazz 7 nights a week. There is more of Saturday Night Jazz right after these messages. Stay right there.

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1: 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And tune in for Sunday Night Jazz tomorrow night at this time. It's great to have you with us. There's more in just a moment.

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1: 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Sounds of Jazz on the Weekend here with Craig Friedrich and Never Let Me Go from his release Out of the Blues.

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3: 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Here's Sheldon Zanbor at the piano, along with Bob Tildesley on trumpet and Bequia Rain. Sheldon Zanbor on Weekend Jazz.

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Well, hi there. Thanks for spending part of your Saturday night with us here on 91.3 WLRN. Tune in for great jazz 7 nights a week. There's more of Saturday Night Jazz right after these messages. Stay right there.

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1: If it's jazz you're looking for, you've come to the right place. Thanks for tuning in to Saturday Night Jazz here on 91.3 WLRN. And tune in for Sunday Night Jazz tomorrow night at this time. It's great to have you with us. There's more in just a moment.

0: 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From the dog days of summer to the start of the school year and beyond, the temperatures are soaring. But so are our spirits at WLRN. 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
1: There's a lot of news to digest each week, and yes, that news can give you a bit of heartburn, but WLRN has a weekend antidote, a good story, and a good laugh. 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
2: Welcome to the newsroom. I'm Ankur Desai. Iran's security chief sets out a number of demands that he says the U.S. must satisfy before the Strait of Hormuz can be reopened. While football's governing body has denounced what it's called a concerted and ongoing effort to undermine FIFA president Gianni Infantino, and a state of emergency has been declared in the Canadian province of British Columbia, fast-moving wildfires force thousands from their homes.
3: Conditions are extremely dangerous and changing minute by minute. The fires are moving incredibly quickly. People have lost their homes, and many people have been displaced. Others are waiting for news about loved ones.
2: Palestinians accuse Israel of weaponizing archaeology in the occupied West Bank.
4: You'd use archaeology in order to do excavations, to rewrite history, but you also use it to reallocate lands from Palestinian to Israeli.
2: And
5: orders coming minutes apart, one of them for 71 books, biographies, cartoons, political cartoon books. It was obviously not human.
2: Why are AI companies buying old books and then destroying them?
6: BBC News with Fiona MacDonald. Iran has acknowledged that negotiations with Oman over new arrangements for the Strait of Hormuz have been constructive, but Tehran's security chief has warned the strait would not open until the United States agrees to six conditions. Sebastian Usher has the details.
7: The conditions were ones that were essentially already in the memorandum of understanding, but the timetable over when they would be enforced and what the US would get in return for them was different. That would have been war reparations, potentially sanctions relief, certainly to a degree unfreezing of funds, withdrawal of US forces from the region, but only if there were guarantees from the Iranians over their nuclear ambition. What we've had from the security chief is that those conditions need to be met if the Strait of Hormuz is to be reopened.
6: FIFA has issued a strongly worded defence of its president Gianni Infantino, saying there's been a concerted and ongoing effort by some to undermine him. Earlier, FIFA said Mr. Infantino strongly denied allegations that UEFA had paid off a woman described as his alleged lover when he was head of European football's governing body. A state of emergency has been declared in the western Canadian province of British Columbia, where a series of out-of-control wildfires have forced thousands of people to flee their homes. The province's premier has urged anyone under an evacuation

out and made sure that the higher oil prices and global economic pain became greater. And as a result, had that happened, they believe Trump would not have broken the MOU. The higher oil prices and global economic pain became greater. And as a result, had that happened, they believe Trump would not have broken the MOU and restarted the war in the first place. So if that narrative is something

powers in the Security Council really think? And of course, we don't know. And what does America think, which traditionally has really decided this? I like to think that this still does matter. One or two friends have been saying to me, Alec, because I'm writing a big piece about this in the coming days, please tell us why the UN is still relevant. You know why it's still relevant, Julian? It's matter. One or two friends have been saying to me, Alec, because I'm writing a big piece about this.

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4: Also, on the shores of the Black

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1: Director Alan Gomez discusses deconstructing cinema. Also on the show, the legendary and double Oscar-winning cinematographer Roger Deakins, Nigerian-British comedian and actor Ayoade Bamboe on the UK version of Saturday Night Live. We hear from Norwegian composer Ola Yello and my conversation with the US comedy star J. Joe.

0: Welcome back to Kelly Corrigan Wonders. I'm Kelly Corrigan, and I'm talking today with Pulitzer Prize-winning novelist and journalist Geraldine Brooks. Geraldine covered wars in the Middle East, Africa, and the Balkans for the Wall Street Journal before turning to fiction and winning the Pulitzer for her novel, March. She is also the author of the New York Times bestsellers People of the Book, Caleb's Crossing, The Secret Cord, Horse, and her latest book, Memorial Days. Today, she's here to tell us about Jared Koopman, the IRS agent you've never heard of, who has helped return $12 billion to American taxpayers, free 23 children from sexual abuse, take down one of the world's largest dark web drug markets, and secure a $4.3 billion settlement from a crypto exchange that was openly advertising itself as a place to launder drug money. Jared Koopman has done all of this on a government salary. Here is my conversation with Geraldine Brooks. Geraldine, you open your essay by saying, in my trade, which is novel writing, it would be considered malpractice to make up Jared Koopman. You just do not give your protagonist a set of attributes that includes black belts, vintage trucks, sommelier certificates, tattooed biceps, a wholesome all-American rural family, and a deeply consequential yet uncelebrated career in global cybercrime. How long did it take you to find Jared?
1: It didn't take me long to find Jared because Danny Werfel, who was then running the IRS and trying to remake the agency with the help of the Biden administration, introduced me to some of the work that he had done, and it sounded like the perfect person for the project. What did take a little time was finding out what a remarkable personality he was, that he not only was doing this interesting work, but as his wife complained, he has too many hobbies. I went to see him leading a Brazilian jiu-jitsu class in Western New York, which he does three mornings a week. And then I went to his home, which is a beautiful place that he virtually built himself on land that belongs to his wife's family. And they lived next door. And there were the two kids and the dogs. And then there was the wine cellar that he'd built during COVID and the vintage truck he was restoring. And I was just like, you can't make this up.
0: And tell us about his day job.
1: His day job is remarkable. So I had no idea, and I don't think many people have, that the IRS is deeply involved in hunting down cyber criminals. And Jared runs a very tight, very small band of cyber sleuths. There's only about 200 or 300 spread out all over the world, actually. And they're responsible for doing remarkable work. Their chasing of cryptocurrency and its misuse has led to the arrest of 370 alleged pedophiles. It's freed 23 individual children from sexual abuse and rape. It's returned over a decade. It returned $12 billion to American taxpayers and to victims of crime. They took over the websites where Hamas military wing and Al-Qaeda were raising money to fund terrorism, and they secretly managed to take over those websites and redirect that money to the Victims of Terror Fund. So it's just an extraordinary list of accomplishments for a group of people led by a guy who is essentially an accountant.
0: Yeah, he's like a lax bro who went to a little school called Nazareth College, and he became an accountant. And then he crossed paths with someone who alerted him that there is more career excitement available to an accountant than anyone would have ever thought. Can you talk about how he decided to pursue this wing of the IRS?
1: Yeah, he was a student at Nazareth College, an athletic recruit and a three-time All-American lacrosse player. And he's in his dorm, and one of his dorm mates comes back, and she's had a internship with the IRS. And she comes back very excited, talking about, you know, how she'd just been on a raid with the IRS, and he had no idea that there was a...
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0: had a very, very rapid rise through special agenting through to being a supervisor, and then finally setting up the crypto crime division once it became apparent that cryptocurrency was going to be the next rich avenue for bad guys and fraudsters.
1: What about his personality or his skill set or the way he learns, the way he collaborates, makes him especially good at his job? Did you have a sense of that?
0: You know, he is a central casting straight shooter. He looks the part. He's very buff and piercing eyes and sort of not a buzz cut, but close by. He looks like a law enforcement officer, much more so than he looks like an accountant. His personality is kind of Captain America, I've got to say. He is very mission-driven. Somebody with his skills could be making a mozzarella in the private sector. He is not interested in that. He is interested, you know, if he went to the private sector, he would do this work and be heavily remunerated by the likes of Goldman Sachs for protecting them, but he wants to protect all of us. So he's very much that kind of an idealistic person, very modest, all about the job, not about himself. No apparent ego involved, you know.
1: It's amazing.
0: Giving the credit always to his team and being very precise about who makes the breakthrough on the cases and how they did it.
1: And I think you said in your piece that the average IRS worker makes about 130 grand.
0: This is not the average IRS worker. That is the top salary that you can aspire to in this very rarefied cybercrime investigations unit.
1: And what do you think Goldman Sachs would pay him?
0: Oh, yeah, eye-watering, yeah. Eye-watering amounts of money.
1: Because there's so much at stake, as you say. I mean, and also because it's so incredibly confounding. Like, understanding crypto and being like the forensics guy around that, can you dig in a little bit to maybe explain to our lay audience and me, a lay person, how crypto works and why it is such fertile ground for criminality?
0: So it was created out of an idealistic and libertarian desire by an anonymous person whose identity has never really been disclosed to create something that wouldn't have the flaws of the existing financial system that were exposed by the financial crisis in 2008, when it was shown how absolutely flawed the banking models and the exchanges that we relied on, how flimsy they could be. So this person came up with a cryptographic store of value. And, you know, I don't want to go too deep in the weeds, but just take Bitcoin, which is the main example. It is basically a hash, which is 64 letters and numbers in a string that represents a financial transaction that is scrutinized and agreed upon by anybody who has the computer power to do it. So people all over the world verify this transaction, and it is recorded forever. It can't be erased and it can't be changed. It's supposed to be 100% anonymous, and it exists outside of the control of any government. And it's supposed to be an individual to individual thing. And the upside of it is, if you're a laborer working to advance your family's livelihood and you go to the Gulf and you want to send money back home to Kerala, you can do that without having to pay a bank. So nobody is, no middleman there. You can do that. Or if you're a dissident group in a repressive regime, you can get money without the government knowing from your donors overseas. Those are the good uses. But because of the presumed anonymity of it, it became absolutely a fiesta for drug dealers, for pedophiles, for money launderers, for sanctions busters, for the North Korean government to commit fraud and steal money for its nuclear program, all kinds of bad use.

0: basis.
1: Yeah, I want to pull this great quote that you had about Bitcoin, which is that there was a challenge on X, aka Twitter, to explain Bitcoin in one sentence. And one of the descriptions was, quote,
0: "It's like idling your car 24/7 to occasionally come up with a solved Sudoku that you can then trade for heroin."
1: I mean,
0: that is probably the most cynical view of Bitcoin, but it's also kind of true, because as we know now, it requires an enormous amount of computer power to do this, which requires a lot of energy, which is contributing to climate change. So it's not a particularly healthy source of currency.
1: So one thing that was interesting that you got at here is that we have this sort of generalized sense of the IRS as a bunch of bureaucrats who are, you know, committing armed robbery and hunting down middle-class taxpayers. Like, there's this whole Grover Norquist version of the world, which is shrink it until you can sink it, which is to say, make taxes go away. But in your life in Australia, you say that people were much happier to pay taxes, that it felt like a totally reasonable exchange for goods.
0: Well, you know, we get a lot for our money there. You get a decent universal healthcare system. You get decent public education. You get magnificent national parks. And there's a kind of a, okay, nobody likes this, but fair cop, you know. And I came to the States as a graduate student, and I could never really, you know, I had a real blind spot about the American Revolution. Like, what was the bitch of the people in Boston, and why were they throwing all that good tea in the harbor when the British had just spent a matzah defending them from the French?
1: Interesting. Yeah, that's not part of the way we tell the story, is it?
0: Not really. Anyway, I've raised two American kids, and when they got their first paycheck, they had a very American reaction. They were completely outraged by the bite taken out for tax. And, you know, look, I don't like my tax dollars being spent on this Trump slush fund to reward his cronies or his stupid ballroom. You know, I get it. I get we all have our preferences about how the tax dollar should be spent.
1: Yep. So a thing that came up is that even though we're presented with this version of like these IRS as like bureaucratic pickpockets, some of the people in the IRS, like Jared, are actually doing hard, hard work. And it often gets recirculated to the population as the work of a larger agency. And you brought up Al Capone. So I thought it might be worth revisiting that story and talking a little bit about the role of Michael Malone.
0: Yeah, so we all know that Al Capone was finally got, not for the many murders he committed and his terrible crimes. He was nailed on tax evasion. But the FBI and Elliot Ness somehow got all the credit for that bust. And it was actually this guy Malone, who was an IRS agent, who spent 3 years undercover as part of Capone's gang to develop the evidence that allowed Capone to be prosecuted. And it's often very much the same with some of the cases that Jared's small team is instrumental in getting the key piece of evidence. For instance, with the prosecution of Russ Ulbricht, who was the mastermind of Silk Road, which was one of the first and became one of a very, very large dark web drug market, peddling fentanyl and all kinds of things of that nature. And nobody, you know, there was a total alphabet soup of agencies trying to figure out who this person was. He acted on the dark web under the alias Dread Pirate Roberts from The Princess Bride. And nobody knew who he was or where he was. And it was one of Jared's agents who unpeeled the onion and actually revealed the identity of Russ Ulbricht. And that was how they were able to nail him. And you know, he'd become a criminal mastermind where he was actually allegedly plotting to have people killed that he thought had stolen from him, and hiring hitmen. And, you know, a lot of people died because of the fentanyl that he peddled. And yet Donald Trump recently saw fit to pardon him. He had been convicted by a jury and sentenced to 2 consecutive life sentences, and he'd appealed that and it had been upheld. And now he's a free man.
1: What do you think the consequences of that are?
0: You know, I think Trump is making a fortune from crypto himself. He wanted to ingratiate himself with the crypto community. They've been massive, massive donors to people who support lifting regulations on crypto. And he just thought freeing Ross Ulbricht, promising to do that, would get him the libertarian vote and would get him a matzah in contributions from crypto bros. And it has done.
1: You know, it's interesting. I was talking with John Lanchester, one of your co-authors of Who is Government? And we were talking about the very common problem of systems becoming so opaque or internally complex that we give up trying to understand them. I wonder if just now, when you were describing the Silk Road and Dread Pirate Roberts and crypto and Bitcoin, if listeners' eyes glazed over and they were like, this episode doesn't make sense to me. I don't know what this is, so I don't know how to care about it. Did you feel that when you were working on this piece? And was it sort of an agenda item for you to get people, lay people, to feel more comfortable with the actual context of Jared's story?
0: You know, that didn't occur to me because I find it fascinating. I find, you know, the whole speculative nature of this so-called currency fascinating. I mean, it is either a world-changing use of technology or it is the biggest financial fraud ever foisted on the world. So to me, it is very worthwhile, even though numbers make my brain hurt. It's very worthwhile trying to come to grips with it. There's so much about it that is hilarious to me, that you can have a phenomenon like the NFT craze where people were paying tons of money for what? Nothing. Nothing.
1: Coming up next, Geraldine explains how a popcorn tin in a bathroom closet in Gainesville, Georgia, turned out to contain $3 billion in stolen Bitcoin, and why the bad guys keep making the same mistake. We'll be right back with Kelly Corrigan Wonders.
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1: Welcome back to Kelly Corrigan Wonders. I'm Kelly Corrigan, and I'm talking with Pulitzer Prize-winning novelist and journalist Geraldine Brooks. Yeah, you had this little detail, this little telling detail about somebody keeping the digital key to their Bitcoin in such a funny place. Where was it?
0: Yeah, in November 2021, they traced another stash of Bitcoin that had been stolen actually from Silk Road 9 years earlier. And the key to the digital wallet was found on a circuit board in a popcorn tin stored in a bathroom closet in Gainesville, Georgia.
1: So great.
0: And between the time that the dude had stolen it

0: and the time that Jared's unit recovered it, the value had risen so much that finding it delivered $3.36 billion back to U.S. taxpayers.
1: Right, right. And that's why we should care, because I think the disregard for this topic is related to the fact that we, our sense of who owns crypto and Bitcoin are the, you know, wealthiest 1%. And oh, so who cares about them? Like, they're going to lose their digital keys and they're going to lose access to their money and like screw them anyway. But that's not what's at stake here.
0: I beg to differ. People who own Bitcoin are impressionable young, largely men or boys, who have been told that you can make a quick killing in this. And a few people have, truly have. I mean, this thing, when Jared Koopman started looking at Bitcoin, the value of a Bitcoin was $40. It's now up around $100,000 a Bitcoin. So, you know, it is one of the most fast appreciating assets. And a lot of impressionable people, like my handyman, my heart sank when he told me that he had bought cryptocurrency. A lot of people have lost their shirt. A lot of people have made a lot of money. And again, you know, either this will settle down, get regulated somehow to make it safer, or it will all implode and it will take a lot of not just rich people. And yes, now. Millionaires, it's estimated that over 60% of millionaires have Bitcoin in their portfolios. And you read all this financial advice that says you should have 5% of your wealth in Bitcoin. Maybe, I don't know. But a lot of people are involved in this. I do not think it is just the province of the wealthy.
1: Yeah, so that's a real misunderstanding. Is that it is the province of the wealthy and also a whole bunch of kids trying to get rich quick and a whole bunch of, you know, blue collar laborers trying to turn a little into a lot.
0: Yep.
1: Yeah. You said that IRS agents are universally reluctant to take credit. And then
0: I wouldn't say universally, that's a big claim, but I think generally speaking, people who are attracted to public service are not big ego types.
1: Yeah. And they don't want their name in the press more and more.
0: Well, particularly now.
1: Yeah.
0: Yeah, no, I mean, no, and this is across the government. You know, I have friends who work in the National Institutes of Health who just, you know, they close their office door and they keep their head down because the instability and the fear that has been created by this crazy attack on our public servants. I mean, what does government do, essentially? Government tries to solve the problems that there isn't, generally speaking, any money in. You know, you can't turn a profit, therefore private industry won't do it. And yet these are huge and consequential problems that benefit not just the citizens of the United States, but often humanity as a whole, and only the U.S. government is big enough to tackle many of these things.
1: Yes, and I think that the scale of impact is the appeal. So for people who are foregoing huge remuneration in the private sector and sticking with their public service, becoming nonpartisan, expert, lifelong civil servants, the appeal, at least as far as I can tell from who I've interviewed on this, is the scale.
0: You know, and I think there's just a desire, and I would say not just Jared Koopman's branch of the IRS, but there are many people in the IRS who are in it to help people. I mean, there are walk-in centers all over the United States, probably fewer now than than there should be because of the cutbacks, but helping people get the earned income tax credit who didn't know they were entitled to it. And those are people who are really struggling to put food on the table. So, you know, there's a lot of hyperbole about the going after people. But in fact, the IRS audits very sparingly. And there are like 25,000 people who've been making over $1 million a year since 2017 who've never bothered to file a tax return because they know it's a good bet. The IRS just doesn't have enough enforcement to go after them. And the more complicated and wealthy you are, the more difficult your tax return, the less likely you are to be audited, because they just don't have the firepower to fight your army of accountants that you have been able to put together to safeguard your wealth from paying your fair share of taxes. The IRS just doesn't have the firepower to come after you. And you've seen that with how long it was taking them to audit Donald Trump's tax returns. And now, of course, he's got this deal that he won't be audited at all.
1: Yeah, it's really interesting. Because that's the case, that means that people are going to have to decide they want to pay taxes. Like that they believe in this system that we've set up, which is to say, go crazy, make as much money as you want. There's very light regulation here. We believe in the entrepreneur. We love the American dream. But at the end of the day, when you kill it, it's got to come back through the system in the form of taxes. And that's where the whole thing breaks, right? Like nobody's proud of paying taxes. Nobody writes that check with joy.
0: I'm sorry. I'm a bit proud of it. You know, I'm proud to contribute. I wish it wasn't being wasted on stupid wars and, you know, the aforementioned slush fund for Trump's criminal supporters. I wish that wasn't true, but I'm also very glad, you know, to have nice interstate highways and national parks and, you know, the things that I wish there were more. I wish there was a fairer distribution so that, you know, there was a better safety net here.
1: Yeah, I feel like there needs to be a PR campaign. Like when you drive into Yellowstone or Yosemite, it should say every year this park is protected by federal taxes.
0: Yeah, I mean, what's that lovely quote from Oliver Wendell Holmes that's actually etched on the building? It says, taxes are what we pay for a civilized society.
1: Mm-hmm.
0: And I've been in countries where there is no functioning tax regime, and I tell you, it's not a pretty sight.
1: Mm-hmm.
0: It really is a Hobbesian state of existence. If government is not funded, it really is the survival of the fittest.
1: Mm-hmm. Mm-hmm. You've done a lot of war reporting.
0: Yeah. Yeah. For about 10 years.
1: It's just interesting to think about the kinds of writing you've done, where you're working in war zones. And
0: yeah.
1: Then you're working in the world of fiction so beautifully and effectively, Pulitzer Prizes, etc. And then you're doing this profile of a guy nobody's ever heard of and nobody would have ever heard of, but for this project, who is government.
0: Writing fiction, it's in your head a lot. I mean, I do historical research and archive diving, but most of the time you're sitting alone in a room staring at a wall. And it's, for me, I love to return to my roots as a newspaper reporter and to get out into the world and actually surprise myself, find out what makes people tick. I really do enjoy that aspect of journalism very much.
1: Who taught you how to do good journalism? And does that source still exist for others?
0: Yeah, I think, good journalism continues to be done every single day. I am really impressed by the level of the journalism that I read every day. For me, it was a kind of a golden age, really, because my hometown paper, the Sydney Morning Herald, recruited a class of cadet reporters every year. And you worked your way through all the scut jobs on the newspaper, but all of those jobs taught you something about accuracy and speed and all the things you need. And then I went to Columbia Journalism School, which was great to have good journalists who most of the professors had been journalists who had time to look at your work and tell you how it could be better. And from there, I went to the Wall Street Journal, which was probably the greatest school of all because the standards on that paper at that time were incredibly high. And I learned an enormous amount first in the Cleveland Bureau, which as an Australian, I considered my first foreign assignment. and then working for them all over the world, particularly in

0: conflict zones.
1: Were there a lot of Jared types in Cleveland? Like, that's a small, unassuming, you know, part of the United States. I wonder if there's that sort of personality type of like heads down, do your job, contribute.
0: Yeah, totally. You know, I don't want to stereotype, but there is a kind of essential decency to Midwesterners and a directness and, yeah, a very down to earth sense of community. You know, he does fit into that mold, that sense of dutiful patriotism.
1: And Jared's still there, still at the IRS.
0: He is. In fact, he got promoted, but you know, his unit was affected by the craziness that happened with Doge. It's very hard to recruit the kind of talent you need for this work because, as we've said, anyone who's got those skills can do much better in the private sector. And Jared was thrilled that he had 50 new young hires that he had just put into training. But when Doge came in, they just riffed all the recent hires. And he said, hey, wait a minute. Law enforcement was supposed to be exempt from that. And we're law enforcement. And they went, oh, whoops. But that took a few months. And by the time he was allowed to rehire those people, half of them had found other work.
1: That's so frustrating. So what is Jared going after now? Like, I assume that policing things like the Silk Road and the dark web is like a nonstop amount of work. But is there a whole nother category of thing that he's looking into now? That, because, of course, this stuff is always evolving.
0: Oh, yeah. So they've had a very big year. They've had a lot of great success in busting scammers. There was a very big case with some crypto crooks who decided to target CPAs, like tax professionals. And they managed to hack all these tax professionals and get the information of taxpayers and then file fraudulent tax returns on that. So that was a very big case. But sanctions busting is a huge use of cryptocurrency. So they're working very hard in that field. So still in the fight. And in a way, this administration's interest in crypto has been helpful because it's made the cybercrime unit more valued because of their skills and they understand this stuff. And now that the government wants to get involved in it, that has sort of heightened their profile within the IRS.
1: And they're also looking into gaming and the metaverse.
0: Yeah, they're worried that that is the next frontier, like the next Wild West for crime, because in the metaverse, there is gambling with crypto, and that is just like the perfect place for a criminal enterprise to launder its ill-gotten gains.
1: Right. So one of the ways that Jared figured out to identify crime is looking into suspicious clusters of transactions. So can you give us like a little bit of a deep dive into how he's discovering in all of this anonymous trading of data and currency, who's doing what?
0: So the beauty of the blockchain technology that these cryptocurrencies rest on is that it is unchangeable, immutable, and unerasable. So if you can figure out who the bad actor is, the evidence is unimpeachable. There's no getting out of it. And so the trick is to, often it is searching for that one mistake that somebody made that gives you a way in. And I like the example of Russ Ulbricht with the Silk Road because it is such a human story. So Russ Ulbricht didn't start out as a bad guy. He was a young, quite talented student, and he started an, of all things, online bookselling business that didn't do very well. So then he started selling his own homegrown psilocybin mushrooms. But at that point, he doesn't know that he's about to become a mastermind of a multi-billion dollar criminal enterprise. So he's not being super careful about his online activities. And Gary Alford, one of Jared Koopman's agents, realized that. So he started looking in the deep past for around the time Silk Road started to go through chat rooms and message boards and see who was talking about Silk Road early on. And he finds an anonymous account called Altoid. And then he finds Altoid on another message board asking computer science questions that are exactly the kind of questions you would ask if you were running an enterprise like Silk Road. So he starts looking into Altoid and he goes through all these chat rooms and he finds that Ulbricht has known enough to go back and take off his email address, but one of the respondents left it in the reply. And so there it is. Altoid is RossUlbricht@gmail.com. And then they had the name and then they're able to find him. Other cases, it's where there's the terrible pedophile ring that was being run out of South Korea under the innocuous name of Welcome to Video. That guy's mistake was not removing the identifier of his computer one layer down. And so once they had that, they could trace it to a bedroom in a suburb outside of Seoul, and then they could bust this disgusting 370 pedophiles. And once they get the computers, they've got it all. The blockchain tells you exactly who paid for what and when, and nobody can deny it.
1: And sometimes in these busts are government officials.
0: Yeah, that one was really tragic. There were two Homeland Security officials and an assistant principal of a school abusing children in this country.
1: Did you ever ask Jared if he could go after everything he wants to go after, how many more employees would he need?
0: Oh, I didn't ask him that. It didn't occur to me, but it's a very good question.
1: Does he...
0: When you consider the rate of return on his work, so they also busted Binance, which was the huge crypto exchange. It was doing something like, I don't know, two-thirds of the cryptocurrency transactions that were happening through Binance. And they were absolutely brazenly ignoring U.S. banking law, which has a thing called Know Your Customer. So if you or I open a bank account, we have to prove our identity. And any financial institution in the United States that has American customers that operates in the United States is supposed to follow that. Binance didn't, because they wanted to get the bad guys' money. And there's actually emails where they say, you know, laundering drug money, getting too tough for you, come to Binance, we got cake.
1: I couldn't believe that. I mean, I just starred it and circled it and scribbled that, because so often everything breaks down because there's no clear evidence of intent. But there it was, like the executives at Binance.
0: He was the compliance dude. I mean, that killed me. The compliance officer said that.
1: Said that they should have like a marketing campaign that says, is it too much of a hassle to launder your drug money? Come on over here.
0: Yeah, exactly. And, you know, they were involved in funding regimes under sanction, like Syria was then, and Iran, and in the Crimea, and they would tell they would tell big clients that if you want, we'll conceal the fact that you're actually in America, we'll make it look like you're somewhere else, so you don't have to follow the law and you don't have to pay any tax. They were doing all that quite blatantly for any number of years. So Jared's unit busted them, and that brought the largest settlements. So Binance ends up paying the government $4.3 billion, which is one of the biggest criminal settlements in U.S. history. So this is a lot of bang for your buck with, you know, 200 or 300 poorly paid cyber sleuths. So the American taxpayer is really getting their money's worth here.
1: Right. Right. And we could triple it and probably triple the revenue. And revenue's hard to come by right around now.
0: What?

0: And 96% of the federal revenue comes from the IRS. Is that right?
1: Exactly. Yes. And I was trying to think, where does the rest of it come from? And it's tiny little things like fishing licenses. But most of the engine that runs this country is your tax return.
0: Coming up next, what Geraldine's son did after reading her piece and why she thinks stories like Jared's might be the most powerful recruiting tool the federal government has ever had. We'll be right back with Kelly Corrigan Wonders.
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3: Elections are assumed to be the lifeblood of democracy, but there's long been controversy around one category of election, the primaries. 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Pro or con on primaries? An argument worth hearing this week on Open to Debate, where the question is, are primary elections ruining democracy?
2: 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Palm Beach, we've reunited with NPR and it feels so good. It's like we never left. 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
0: Welcome back to Kelly Corrigan Wonders. I'm Kelly Corrigan, and I'm talking with novelist and former Wall Street Journal correspondent Geraldine Brooks. Talk about Werfel.
1: So Danny Werfel is basically a lifelong public servant. He did have one small foray into the private sector in a very senior, highly paid role with a big company, but he was asked to come back. Biden wanted to make the IRS much more efficient. For decades, as the number of taxpayers and therefore number of tax returns had been going up, the staff at the IRS had been cut and cut and cut. And it was in an absolutely parlous condition where piles and piles of paper tax returns were just stacked to the ceiling. And the Biden administration really wanted to do a generational house cleaning on the IRS and digitize it and give it new up-to-date computers, you know. And as Danny Werfel said, his parents had never used an ATM, but his kids had never gone to a bank teller. And it was important to change the IRS, get away from paper tax returns, let everybody do it digitally, let people file their taxes direct to the IRS without having to employ a middleman. And all that was underway and money had been appropriated for it. And Danny Werfel was overseeing this transformation when, of course, Trump came in and now it's all being cut back again. So he never really got a chance to make the generational improvement that he had hoped to.
0: And interestingly, for a guy who was at Boston Consulting Group, which must have been a very comfortable office environment, he was in this gray 1930s building near the National Mall, where even though it's 100 degrees outside, you say the HVAC is so glitchy that he wears a sleeveless gray fleece over his white shirt and tie. And almost a year and a half into his appointment as IRS commissioner, his photograph still hadn't made it onto the wall. And you noticed that empty picture hook.
1: I did, you know, so it had the president and the vice president and Janet Yellen, and then just this picture hook hanging empty where his portrait was supposed to be. And to me, it was very indicative that ego was not a big part of this for him. You know, he hadn't found the time to get his picture taken because he was too busy doing the work.
0: Right. And that sort of says it all, right? Isn't that the best metaphor for the whole agency? Is actually they're willing to forgo tons of creature comforts and tons of income over a lifetime just to do this thankless work, the reputation of which is that you're just a dopey bureaucrat.
1: Yeah.
0: How does he keep talent in the IRS? How hard is it for him to keep people from walking out the door?
1: Jared's team, I think, are all very mission-driven people. They are people who want to make a difference. He talks about, before he got into crypto and cybercrime, when he was a young agent, his very first jobs were looking into fraud and Ponzi schemes that often prey on elderly people. And he talks about being a 20-year-old sitting across a kitchen table from a couple in their 80s who'd had everything scammed from them and who are in tears, and just feeling like this burning desire to get the people who did that to them. And I think that most of the people who are in the criminal investigation division of the IRS have that protective instinct that they really, you know, they really want to make a difference in ordinary people's lives. They want to get the scammers. They want to get the terrorists. They want to get the perpetrators of massive financial crime, because they just have seem to emanate this sense of fairness. Like, this was not fair. So what can I do to make it more fair?
0: I think that's a super fundamental desire. Like, one of the core human needs is for a sense of fairness. And it's so demoralizing to feel like that fairness is unachievable. So I'm glad that we're having this conversation and sharing the story of somebody like Jared for two reasons. One is because he's truly like an unsung hero of the American machine that has many parts and a lot of work to do. And it is a bit of proof that we all need that sometimes the bad guys do get caught. And if we stop believing that, we are really sunk.
1: I agree. And I also think that, you know, I saw a very heartening effect of this piece even in my own family, because my kiddo was doing his degree in finance and accounting, and he saw me working on this and he read the piece and he wanted to apply for the cybercrime unit.
0: Oh, wow. What else have you heard in the wake of publishing Who Is Government in terms of impact?
1: Just the book itself has been incredibly successful for a little book with a gray cover, you know. Actually, I'll be doing an event with Jared at a college that has assigned it for, I think it's their freshman class, but, you know, an all college reads kind of thing. So my hope for it is that it gets into, you know, civics education in high school, because I think kids need to know a lot more about how this government works for us, because there's so much negativity about politics and government, and to know that there are these incredibly dedicated people out there who are working to solve problems for all of us.
0: Yes, and I hope that it makes people want to go into the federal government as a career. And the branding has been so horrible, and there's been so many rumors circulating. And I would like to reset the record that if you went into work at the IRS, you might have Jared Koopman, Jiu-Jitsu Jared Koopman, Sommelier Jared Koopman, Build Your Own House Jared Koopman as your boss. And how lucky would you be? Like, there are not that many people like that. And maybe they are to be found at a higher rate in the U.S. government. Who knew?
1: That is right. And also, you go home at the end of a good day and you've saved a kid from terrible abuse.
0: Right.
1: What a wonderful thing to do. And particularly, you know, if you have a set of skills like accounting, where the alternative job might be just moving money from one rich guy's account to another. And instead, you could be doing something consequential. You could be busting terrorist rings, you know, defunding the ability of people to murder people. What a great day's work.
0: That is the perfect ending of this interview. Geraldine Brooks, thank you so much for joining us. Thanks for your piece. Thanks for introducing us to Jared.
1: Thank you very much.
0: Here are my takeaways from my conversation with Pulitzer Prize winner Geraldine Brooks. Fairness is a load-bearing wall of democracy. Number two, the Epstein story, the rage at elites, the distrust of institutions, a lot of it traces back to this one fact. In the 2008 financial meltdown, nobody went to jail. Number three, the people who protect us from the very worst crimes are the ones we've decided to defund. Number four, Jared Koopman could make an eye-watering amount of money protecting Goldman Sachs, but dutiful patriotism still exists. Number five, every case breaks on a human mistake. The question is, will we keep people in place to find it? Number six, taxes are what we pay for a civilized society. Number seven, there are 25,000 people who've been making over $1 million a year since 2017 who have never filed a tax return. Number eight, stories change what people think is possible, who people want to be. Number nine, purpose is what gets people up in the morning and keeps them from walking out the door for three times the salary. And number 10, Jared Koopman and his accounting degree saved children from abuse. That's meaning. Thank you to Geraldine Brooks for her brilliant piece in Who is Government and for taking the time to talk with me. Thanks also to the team at Kelly Corrigan Wonders, our technical producer, Dean Kateri, executive producer, Tammy Stedman, community engagement folks, Rachel Hicks, Charlie Epchurch, and Mary Bryce. Finally, thanks to you all for listening. Please join us again next time for Kelly Corrigan Wonders. And until then, I'll see you on Substack. It's free, and I'm there almost every day going deeper on the subjects we cover here.
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3: American citizens will be voting in the midterm elections later this year, but before Election Day comes, the primary elections, designed to give voters more power.
6: The countries that have political parties where they actually include people in their primary processes, where they have granted people the opportunity to participate in their political primaries, those democracies are stronger than the ones that don't.
3: But do primaries fuel polarization and give too much power to partisans?
7: In congressional primaries, you have 13% to 19% of the voting age population voting, and therefore it is very easy for somebody who is on the far right or, frankly, on the far left to win those primaries with very small amounts of votes.
3: This week on Open to Debate, are primary elections ruining democracy? That's right after the news.
8: BBC News with Danielle Yawovetska. The Houthis in Yemen have carried out a drone attack on a Saudi refinery on the Red Sea coast. The Iranian-backed group said the strike on Aramco's refinery in Jizan was in response to Saudi cross-border incursions. The Houthis say they also used ballistic missiles and drones to target Saudi forces in the Yemeni city of Mocha, further down the coast. Here's Sasha Schlichter.
9: A spokesman for the Iran-backed Houthis said they used a drone to hit Saudi Aramco's refinery in Jizan, just across the border. He said it was in response to Saudi cross-border drone incursions. Jizan is a giant facility, processing 400,000 barrels of crude daily, but has been shut for 2 weeks now after a previous Houthi attack. a four-year truce in Yemen's civil war, which Saudi Arabia entered more than a decade ago, collapsed last month with the Houthis announcing a maritime blockade of their northern neighbour and hitting Saudi tankers in the Red Sea. That's added to pressure on global energy supplies and given Iran

0: more leverage in any negotiations with America.
1: A jet carrying the suspected Irish crime boss Daniel Kinahan is expected to land in Dublin later today following his extradition from the UAE. The businessman and boxing promoter is accused of being a senior figure in the Kinahan organised crime cartel involved in international drug trafficking and firearms offences. The US government imposed sanctions on Kinahan in 2022 and has described the cartel as one of the most dangerous in the world. Chris Page is in Dublin.
2: The US government imposed sanctions on Daniel Kinahan in April 2022 after he and other members of his family were identified as leaders of the Kinahan organised crime cartel. Now, Daniel Kinahan's lawyer has previously told Panorama, the BBC's investigative television series, that Daniel Kinahan has no criminal record or convictions and that allegations about him being a crime boss are false and have no evidential basis.
1: More than 20,000 people have been told to leave for safer areas in the western Canadian province of British Columbia as emergency firefighters battle numerous wildfires. The heavily forested province now has more than 100 fires burning. Canada's Minister of Forests, Ravi Palmer, explained how the state of emergency can help the situation.
3: A provincial state of emergency provides the government of British Columbia with extraordinary powers to be able to put travel restrictions in place into areas like Summerland, British Columbia, the ability to be able to procure more resources in the form of property, to be able to fight fires, and also placement of evacuees, given that we have now about 20,000 British Columbians that have been placed outside of their communities.
1: You're listening to the latest world news from the BBC. Hong Kong has posted its highest official temperature since records began more than a century ago. The Weather Observatory recorded 36.9 degrees Celsius, attributing it to nearby Typhoon Dolphin sweeping warm air over the city. Extreme hot weather is expected until Tuesday. Hundreds of thousands of people in Puerto Rico are going without running water for 48 hours at a time as part of a rotating rationing scheme. Authorities on the Caribbean island have implemented the rationing amid an intense drought, which comes on top of shortages due to infrastructure problems. The scheme will last at least until the end of the month. A Thai teenager who killed two of his grandparents and then went on a shooting spree at his school near Bangkok on Friday watched violent videos online, according to police investigators. The 14-year-old boy killed five teaching staff before killing himself. Thai police said the boy had shown an interest in firearms and used social media to learn how to use a handgun. Italian divers have discovered a Roman-era shipwreck off the coast of Sicily. The vessel, believed to be more than 2,000 years old, was found piled high with hundreds of well-preserved containers used to transport products such as wine. Italy's culture minister said the wreck was one of the most important underwater archaeological discoveries of recent years. The diver who made the discovery, Giacomo De Mola, described his experiences on social media.
4: Sotto di me, un'immensa distesa di anfore.
5: Below me, a huge spread of amphorae, a few hundred amphorae perfectly intact. Below me, a Roman ship that's been sleeping there for at least 2,000 years. It's hard to explain what you feel. For a few moments, you realize you're probably the first human being in 20 centuries to see this place, a treasure at the bottom of the sea.
1: And that's the latest BBC News.
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7: This is Open to Debate. I'm John Donvan. Hi, everybody. The midterm elections that will determine whether Democrats or Republicans control Congress for the coming 2 years will soon be upon us, with the stakes so high that the primary elections teeing up these races have been getting an unusual amount of attention this year. Those primaries, so critical to what happens in the longer term, in fact, were not something the founders ever foresaw. They are not written into the Constitution, and there's long been disagreement about whether they are good or bad for our democracy. It's a question we debated a few years back and that we are revisiting in this episode. As you listen, you're going to hear some references to the 2016 and 2020 general elections and President Trump's first term. That does not mean this debate around primaries as an institution is out of date. If anything, it is more current now than ever as we again bring you our debate on the question, are primary elections ruining democracy? Let's get to it.
8: We have two guests to debate this question, each expert in how our elections work, each having given serious thought to this question, Elaine Kmark, who is at Brookings in the Harvard Kennedy School, and Jed Ober, former director of Democracy International, currently serving as chief of staff to a member of Congress. Both of our debaters have actually participated in primary elections themselves behind the scenes, taking part in committees and campaigns alike. So Elaine Kmark and Jed Ober, thanks so much for joining us.
9: Hey, thanks for having me.
10: Thanks so much, John. Appreciate it.
8: So to let people know who's a yes and who's a no on this question, let's just make this official. I'll let you go first, Elaine. On the question, are primary elections ruining democracy? Are you a yes or a no?
9: I'm a yes.
8: And Jed Ober, that makes you the O, but let's make it official. Are you a yes or no? Are primary elections ruining democracy?
10: I am definitely a no, John, and I appreciate the opportunity to talk about this.
8: All right. Well, let's get started, and we'll go back to you, Elaine, because your yes is more challenging, I would say, to the status quo. So let's have you go first and tell us why you are arguing, yes, primary elections are ruining democracy.
9: Well, okay. This is a controversial position, I understand, and it is definitely not a mainstream position. The United States is the only country in the world that uses primaries exclusively to nominate their leaders. And the problem with using primaries, which in the United States we've only used for presidents exclusively since 1972, so it's relatively recent, is that we no longer have an element of peer review in our presidential nomination process. And peer review is a concept that is quite critical to every other profession, medicine, electricians, lawyers. Every other profession in the United States has some place where their peers say, yes, this person is competent, no, this person is not. In European democracies, parliamentary democracies, mostly the leaders come from within a party conference and from some kind of closed system. And most of the people participating in that actually know something about the people that they are going to elect to lead their party. We have a completely different system. We have a system that has become a wide open system where anybody can run for president. Now, in the 23 years between 1945 and 1968, the only outsider that ran and he won was Dwight D. Eisenhower. And we call him an outsider because he hadn't been in political office before. He never held a political office. He did, however, win the war in Europe and command the Allied troops in Europe. He was a pretty big deal. So that's an exception. Then in 1972, the United States underwent a quiet revolution, and we introduced what are binding primaries, which I'll talk about a little bit later. But since then, we've had a televangelist run for president, a TV communicator, a wealthy businessman, the CEO of Godfather Pizza, a spiritual leader, a CEO of a test preparation company, not to mention tons of movie stars and other celebrities getting into the mix or being taught about. Of these, only one person won, Donald Trump. And so you've got to go back and say, does it make sense to have a nomination system that allows people who have no government experience run the most complicated and most consequential government in the world? That's what our system does. And it is a problem, and I think it's going to be more of a problem as the cost of communication decreases because of social media. And it's more likely that we will get many other candidates with absolutely no government experience running for the most important and complicated job in government in the world.
8: And I think you would say proving that they can win while doing so.
9: Yes, proving that they can win.
8: All right. Thank you very much for your opening. And Jed Oberg,

0: Why are you a no on the question, are primary elections ruining democracy?
1: Well, thanks so much, John. I appreciate it and appreciate the opportunity to participate in this with Elaine. Nobody knows the topic better than Elaine. So I'm grateful to be able to share the podcast with you.
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2: Imagine if Hillary Clinton and Barack Obama didn't compete in 57 constituencies and Americans in those 57 different constituencies didn't get an opportunity to participate in that process. The way that I see it, you know, primaries aren't ruining democracy. I think that they're actually a fundamental building block to a healthy democracy, maybe the fundamental building block. And I think a lot of the problems that people see with primaries are really symptomatic of other problems. You know, Elaine was talking mostly about the presidential level. And I would say that, you know, many of the things she said were about the Republican nominating process. The nominating process, and as Elaine knows, the nominating process that we use in, within the Democratic Party is fundamentally different than the one that they use in the Republican Party, in my view. And the results are different. You know, we've never nominated a Donald Trump. I view the presidential primary process as, you know, the ultimate opportunity for the people to have their say in choosing who the nominee for the Democratic Party should be. And the Democratic Party of the United States of America, in my experience, is the most inclusive, transparent, well-functioning political party in the world. I've worked in democratic development in over 20 different countries. And I can tell you without a doubt that the countries that have political parties where they actually include people in their primary processes, where they have granted people the opportunity to participate in their political primaries, those democracies are stronger than the ones that don't. So fundamentally, like I said, I think that primaries, you know, first, political parties in and of themselves are critical building blocks for democracies. And that's true in the United States of America. It's true in every country, in my view. And parties that operate with primary systems that actually allow the people to participate in them are stronger ones.
3: All right. Thank you, Jed. And thank you, Elaine. So I want to pause the debate part for a moment and just do, with your help, a little history. As Elaine pointed out, primaries are a relatively new phenomenon, especially their full integration into the process. She dates back to 1972 correctly. But they also didn't exist really at all until the early 20th century. Elaine, why did we develop primaries in the first place? What was the goal?
4: Okay. For most of the 20th century, until 1972, the way presidential candidates were nominated was in a hybrid system. And it had the elements that Jed talked about as being good for the parties, as well as the elements that I talked about, the element of peer review. So here was the process. And let's take 1960 as an example. That's one of the last open presidential contests. In 1960, Jack Kennedy and his brother, Bobby, and various lieutenants went around the country meeting with party officials, party bosses, if you want, in various places all around the country. In those discussions, he had to convince those party leaders of two things, that he could govern and that he could win. Okay, equally important in that process. Primaries turned out to be very important for Jack Kennedy because, in fact, people wondered if a Catholic could win. So Jack Kennedy, a Roman Catholic, could win back in those days. So Jack Kennedy said, well, okay, I'm going to run in Wisconsin and show that I can win. So he ran in the Wisconsin primary. He won. But the party leaders looked at the tea leaves there, looked at the results and said, wait a minute, you won with a big Catholic vote. You didn't win Protestants. We're not convinced. So then he had to go to West Virginia, which had very few Roman Catholics, and he did win West Virginia. And that was sufficient to get a lot of party leaders to, you know, come on and support Kennedy. And he obviously had a win at the Democratic Convention in Los Angeles. So it was a hybrid system. Primaries were used. They were used to test the viability of a candidate. But there were people

0: people that the party leaders simply wouldn't even talk about, okay? Because they were clearly not ready to be president of the United States. They weren't ready to be a mayor, let alone president. I'll look at my own party, and I disagree with Jed wholeheartedly. The Democratic process is essentially the same as the Republican process, because in 1972, what happened was the beginning of binding primaries, and both parties now have binding primaries. That means that unlike in 1960, where you could use the primaries to sort of see who you thought was electable, but then you chose your delegates separately. Now, whoever wins the primaries gets the delegates, and the delegates go to a convention, and they are more or less bound by the results of that primary. That means there's no place in the system right now where people who know something about government look at presidential candidates and say, this person could be a president, this person could not be.
1: 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Stay with us. We'll be right back.

0: Civility remains a core value here in public media. On Open to Debate, we pride ourselves on conversations that are sharp, thoughtful, and always respectful. 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
4: Welcome back to Open to Debate. I'm John Donvan. We are revisiting a staff favorite debate from 2022, our primary elections ruining democracy. We've heard opening statements, and our debaters are now in the midst of discussion, so let's join in.
5: I think our nominating process in the Democratic Party has a lot of good elements to it. I mean, in terms of the idea of peer review, we were at a position in 2008 throughout that nominating process, it became, almost toxic to even mention, the term superdelegate. It became, really a rallying cry of one of the campaigns that, this election was somehow going to be decided by, at the time, I think was 500 or something. I can't remember the exact number of people, but when we call these superdelegates, they are what we know as they're automatically delegates, and they're unpledged, and that as they were, I was not at all opposed to that, and in that 2008 process, they ultimately didn't decide the election. The candidate who won the most pledged delegates in that process ultimately became the nominee, which was a good thing. And a lot of those people who had pledged their support for a different candidate ended up supporting that nominee. But the check was there, which I think is, part of Elaine's point. But look, I would argue that, and we've since, I believe, kind of whittled that number down and changed entirely what their role is in the nominating process.
4: Okay. All right. Hold
5: on, John. Let me make two more points. I think that the peer review in the process, I do not think we have to, and I'm not opposed to unpledged, automatic delegates. I am not. So I do not think that our nominating process in the Democratic Party is bad. I'm not one of those people. And in fact, in 2016, when I was managing the Clinton campaign's engagement in the standing committees and in the broader convention process, I remember very vividly standing up in front of the group saying, you're about to go into this rules committee. These are

0: Clinton delegates. You're about to go into this rules committee meeting, and you're about to hear a lot of stuff about our nominating process being undemocratic. It's not. Like, we have one of the most democratic processes in the world. And I truly believe that. But there were two points I just wanted to make briefly, John, that Elaine had mentioned before. And I do, and I just disagree that the Republican nominating process is essentially the same as the Democratic one. I think for two reasons, and you know, you can take them for what you want. One is, you know, a lot of those processes, you know, we distribute our delegates proportionally, and the Republicans didn't when Donald Trump was elected. That's just a fact. You know, so he could win states and take big hunks of delegates and become the nominee. And I would say that many, many of those Republican nominating processes in those states and different constituencies are less participatory than ours. And I think those are two really, really important distinctions.
1: Okay. I understand. First of all, I want to make clear that both of you are Democrats, and both of you, I'm sure, were not happy with the election of Donald Trump. And I'm bringing that up because I want to talk a little bit about what the election of President Trump implies for the thing we're discussing. And just for the sake of a lay audience, I understand the mechanics matter a lot, but I'd like to discuss this at the level of values, the value of an individual person having a vote. So Donald Trump, Elaine, in your view, there was no peer review. And there were plenty of Republicans, certainly at the beginning, did not want Donald Trump to be nominated, but they didn't get to override. They didn't get to weigh in as peers. Trump came into a process and through the primary process actually eliminated the candidate that the Republican establishment preferred, who was Jeb Bush, and then everybody else in line after that, while millions of Republicans supported him. And people who were not Republicans, but in the primary, millions of Republicans supported him. So, Jed, is that an argument for the way it should have been, that the people got to choose the guy that they really wanted over the person that the party machine or the party establishment would have preferred? Because there it is, the ultimate opportunity for people to have their say. They had their say.
0: Sure. Yeah. Look. You are absolutely right. You know, I was not happy with the election of Donald Trump and worked very hard to defeat him in the general election. Unfortunately, we didn't.
1: A smoke-filled room would not have allowed that to happen.
0: That's right. I think that's accurate. Although now you look at the Republican Party, I'm not convinced that would happen. I think maybe he would be that. But you're right.
1: I want you to take this on as a challenge to
0: your thesis. Sure. Okay. No. I totally understand. And I completely agree with you that, you know, the Republican Party at that point in time would not have selected Donald Trump. However, I think that if they had made my argument, you know, within our party. And I haven't advocated for changes to our nominating system because I think, you know, they would be the greatest changes for small D democracy. I want to win elections. I think that we open up our nominating process. We allow more people to participate in it. It's the ultimate vetting process for our candidate. The candidate that comes out of that process, I guarantee you, will be more competitive in the general election if they participate in a nationwide nominating process that includes more Americans than less.
1: And why do you think that? Yeah, that case, please.
0: Because I truly believe that the more people you let participate in a primary process, the more likely you're going to end up with a candidate that's more palatable in a general election. And I think that's true up and down the ballot. And the reality is that the Republicans, you know, absolutely they elected Donald Trump through the process that they have. But as I think I pointed out before, that I think their nominating process is imperfect, and I think they should make it.
1: I'm not the one here to debate you, but I just feel there's an argument that you're not addressing that is a challenge. That this was a case where the people got what they wanted.
0: Well, yeah, and then in the general election he won, so the people ultimately did get what they wanted, and he won three states. By very narrow margins, but you know the reality is that you know the way that the system worked, you know, he became president. You know, if you know we, you know, I can't. I agree with you that you know if they had a smoke-filled room at that particular time, they would not have chosen Donald Trump. But that's not the world we live in. Like, mm-hmm. we have a we have a democracy where people get to participate in the primaries. So I, you know, and that's a fundamental, you know, like I said, I view that as a fundamental part of our democracy. Do I agree with the way the Republicans did it? No. Do I agree with the way that, you know, the, who they nominated? No. I will say on the Democratic side, you know, we kind of almost had this, you know, Bernie Sanders is no Donald Trump. You know, that's obviously very clear. However, he is not a Democrat. And, you know, he almost won our nominating process twice. I don't, you know, maybe that's a little bit hyperbolic, but
2: let me jump in on this. Look, I agree that in this day and age, we are not going to get rid of presidential primaries. Okay, let's put that out there. However, what I am looking for, and I'm open to suggestions, but I have some of my own ideas, is a way to put some element of peer review back into the process. And that may mean a superdelegate vote that happens early on before the primaries, so that basically people who know something about government can say, we think these five people are best equipped to be president of the United States. We don't think these four people are. Lots of Republicans did not think that Donald Trump could be a good president of the United States, and they were probably right. And I would say that even without a partisan hat on. So, you know, think about it this way. In the old system, in 1960, Jack Kennedy had to go to Governor Lawrence, who was the powerful governor of Pennsylvania, and sit down in a smoke-filled room, probably with some bourbon or whiskey, and say, here's why I should be president. Here's what I can do. Here's what I believe in. Here's how I can win. Imagine if Donald Trump had had to go through that process with a similar powerful governor of a state. And he sat down and said, I'm going to build a wall on the southern border. The governor would have probably said, okay, I can see that might be popular. And then Donald Trump said, and I'm going to make Mexico pay for it. One of the stupidest statements ever made. How on earth would we make another sovereign country pay for it unless we invaded them? Okay, the governor would say, are you kidding us? Are you crazy? How would you do that? Okay, in other words, the peer review process is a process that gets us people who know what they are talking about. And Donald Trump clearly didn't in that campaign. So my suggestion in books that I've written, et cetera, is not that we get rid of primaries, but that we do something that says to the primary voters, look, these are the people we think are capable of being president, and these are the people we don't think are. And then the primary voters can pick. But right now, in both parties, and that's a misnomer, Jed, in both parties, the primaries are binding upon delegates. That whether it's proportional or winner-take-all doesn't matter for this argument. They are binding on delegates, which means that when a person like Trump or a Marianne Williamson or somebody else wins the most delegates, and even with people in the party saying, oh my God, this is a disaster, they can't do anything about it. That's a dangerous process for democracy. And we have seen it play out in 2016 and in the 4 years between 2016 and 2020. And we are now looking at a situation where, for the first time in our history, our very democracy and election system is being threatened by this man. And frankly, the Republican Party knew he was not a good guy. Back in 2016, I went to the Republican convention there for my book to do research, and people said to me things like, oh, this is our McGovern year. They thought he was going to lose, and therefore they'd get a pass on having supported him. Republican governors didn't show up to that convention. Republican senators didn't show up to that convention. They knew that they were walking into a disaster.
1: Jed, you talked about other places where you've worked overseas where the absence of a primary process was detrimental to democracy. Talk a little bit about why you feel that's the case, because it sounds like it's the ultimate smoke-filled room situation in the places you're talking about.
0: Yeah, and these are very different contexts, obviously, in my view, and, you know, in mostly developing countries. So they're to choose one problem above the rest is difficult in analyzing the kind of strength of their democracies and what's needed to be done. But yeah, I mean, look, you know, and most of these systems are parliamentary party list systems. Interestingly, a lot of these countries have direct election of the president. But the reality is in their legislative branches, which, you know, many times are unicameral, not having a primary process essentially eliminates the participation of anyone except for the elite. I mean, that's just the reality of it. To get placed on a party list in, you know, many, many countries, by party leadership, you know, is essentially, an act of corruption. I mean, you know, and that, you know, there's layers of issues with that. But, you know, in many, many places that I've worked, the idea of parties, you know, actually without a quota that requires them to, the idea of them actually nominating women on a list, you know, is extremely far-fetched.
1: What does it say that we got George Washington without a primary system and we got Abraham Lincoln without a primary system? Mm-hmm. I'm not sure which of you would want to take that question.
2: Oh, and we got Roosevelt without a primary system. We got Kennedy without a primary system. We did just fine without a primary system. Look, the problem with most of the time, our primary system has worked pretty well. The problem that we saw that came to light in 2016 is there is a great vulnerability to the primary system, which is that once the primary system moved to binding primaries, and that's the critical change, once you had the delegates were bound to the presidential candidate they got elected for and really had very little wriggle room to change their minds, you were stuck with a candidate who could, in fact, with a very small percentage of the vote, because remember, these primaries have very low turnout traditionally, you can find a candidate getting nominated who has an intense fraction of the party vote and does not represent the party and doesn't represent the entirety. Let me read you a little quote from Majority Leader Chuck Schumer, Senator Chuck Schumer of New York. He said, this is writing in 2014, primaries poison the health of that system and warp its natural balance because the vast majority of Americans don't typically vote in primaries. Instead, it is the third of the third, most to the right or most to the left, who come out to vote, the 10% at each of the two extremes of the political spectrum. Making things worse, in most states, laws prohibit independents who are not registered with either party and who make up a growing proportion of the electorate from voting in primaries at all. In other words, primaries are not a perfect representation of the people, right? Primaries represent the most passionate faction of one of the other political parties. And you can trace the polarization of American politics directly to presidential and congressional primaries. Because in congressional primaries, it's even more extreme. You have a very, very small turnout. So you have 13% to 19% of the voting age population voting in congressional primaries. And therefore, it is very easy for somebody who is on the far right or, frankly, on the far left to win those primaries with very small amounts of votes.
1: That does seem to be an accurate description of the present day phenomenon, Jed. So what is your response to that?
0: My position is not that primaries are perfect. I mean, I just think they're essential. Hmm. You know, we absolutely should work to fix them and to try to make them better. I mean, I think a lot of the problems, though, like I said at the beginning, I think are not necessarily a product of the primary themselves, but are symptomatic of other issues that we have. Like voter participation, which Elaine mentioned, like, yeah, absolutely, you know, people should participate more. And I've heard, you know, I think Elaine and other people suggest in the past that maybe we should have a primary day where they're all held on one particular day. I'm all for that. You know, anything that we can do to increase voter participation is a good thing, in my view, especially in primaries. And you know, we're talking about the presidential primary, like I think, like Elaine had mentioned, you know, participation rates in congressional primaries are much, much lower. And they happen at all different times of the year. And it's very, very hard to get people out. But I would say that, you know, I really do think that, you know, it's not necessarily the primary process in and of itself that results in, and you can certainly find examples, but the primary process itself that results in extreme candidates. But I think that it's low voter participation and, unfortunately, wildly gerrymandered districts.
1: I found it striking, Elaine, that Jed said the primaries are essential to democracy. And you have actually not addressed you said you don't think they're going away. And you said that the way that they function are problematic. But Jed is making the point that nevertheless, in a more ideal form and performing more perfectly, they actually would be essential to democracy. What do you think about that?
2: Now, I think that's not at all true. I think we had a very healthy democracy through much of the 20th century with no primaries at all. Okay, I think that the Western European countries, parliamentary democracies around the world, have very healthy democracies. They change parties. They respect the change of parties. They don't have primaries. They use party conferences. They nominate from the party list. They don't have primaries. I don't think primaries are essential to democracy. I think open parties are essential to democracy, where people can easily participate in party structures and where people can form new political parties when they want to. But I do not think primaries are essential to democracy.
1: We're going
2: to
1: take another quick break, but when we come back, we'll have more on the question, are primary elections ruining democracy? We'll be right back.
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1: Welcome back to Open to Debate. I'm John Donvan. We're taking on the question, are primary elections ruining democracy? Let's hear more of what our debaters have to say.
2: A lot of people believe that somehow primaries were in the Constitution, right? No, parties aren't even in the Constitution. Parties and primaries are covered by law under the First Amendment. The Supreme Court, lots and lots of cases saying parties can choose their nominees any way they want to. Why? Because they are a voluntary association. But what's happened, and the reason I say that I don't think it's realistic to get rid of primaries, is that we've now got two or three generations who all they've ever known is political primaries. So they think that this is kind of a constitutional deal. It is not. And other democracies function quite well, nominate leaders without primaries.
1: But they do very often, and so did in our system prior to the primaries, which particularly on the Democratic side were developed, were enhanced to increase participation by minorities, by women through the 1970s and 1980s. Back in the days of the old smoke-filled rooms, it was white men, and it was very easy to exclude those groups, the groups that did Roosevelt and Lincoln. So what's better than a primary for bringing in participation by those often marginalized groups of people? Elaine?
2: Well, okay, first of all, let's just go back to Roosevelt or Kennedy or any of the nominees. Do you really think that in New York State they excluded the Harlem voting machines, the powerful Harlem machines, from their deliberations on who was the convention delegates? No, of course not. Back then, it was if you had a big black vote, you took in the black, you took them in, their leaders. You had the Italian vote, you had the Irish vote, you had the Jewish vote. I mean, come on. These were, parties are interested in winning, okay? Their job

0: in putting together a nominee is not to exclude people. Their job is to figure out who needs to be in the tent in order to win. So, you know, this sort of notion that somehow the old system was exclusionary doesn't really hold water if you look back at the history of it.
1: All right, let me let Jed just respond to that point, to that one point.
2: Well, yeah, no, I think you make a very valid point. Look, I work in Congress. You don't have to walk around Congress that long to realize there's a lot of old white men. And I have a hard – and that's with the system that we have now. So, I have a hard time believing that if we went back, all of a sudden, you know, they would not be nominating more women and people of color. I have a real hard time believing that. I don't disagree with you that, you know, good politics, you know, considers, you know, the dynamics of a constituency, like you pointed out, Elaine. That's very true. I also just want, if you don't mind, John, I want to come back. I mean, I agree that, you know,
1: I do want to let you get to that point. Okay. I just want to understand. You were kind of conceding that point. You are conceding that point to Elaine then.
2: No, I think what I said at the outset was I very much disagree that if we went back in time that they would be nominating, you know, women and people of color. Look at the makeup of our legislature now. I mean, we have primaries. And that has largely been because we've increased representation of women in Congress, particularly in the House. But it's largely been, I think, because the parties realize that, female candidates were very electable at particular times in 2018. And then I think the Republican Party, to a large extent, came to that conclusion in 2020 in the House elections. But I do not think with a less participatory process that we would have, the same or more diversity. I don't think that's accurate at all.
1: Okay, so there was a point you said you wanted to get to.
2: Yeah, no, I just wanted to come back to the point about other countries operating, you know, well and having healthy democracies. Look, I agree that a healthy democracy can look different, and there are many different electoral systems, and you know, every country that has an electoral system in place thinks that their electoral system needs to be replaced with a different one to be perfected or improved. That's just the reality of it, and they all have their problems. But I'm just not convinced that, like, in a parliamentary system with fewer primaries, that, you know, it's a good thing that, and I don't know if this is exactly right, but I think in Britain, you know, they're going to have a new prime minister, and they are, you know, that will be chosen in a, you know, and maybe quite literally a smoke-filled room. I don't know. And it's been how long since how many prime ministers ago did they actually have an opportunity to directly weigh in to who should be their leader? And even then, it's not direct. I'm not sure, you know, maybe it's okay for democracy in a sense to continue to cycle through leadership, but I'm definitely certain it's not good for governance.
1: I want to though, Jed, come back to you. So Elaine clearly said, when I took your point that primaries are essential to democracy, she said no. That there are other ways, there have been other ways, open parties, for example, other systems, as you have talked about, but make the case for essential.
2: Yeah, I mean, there have been other ways in this country and other countries that we've done other things.
1: I know, but you've said they're essential. You've said they're essential.
2: I believe that's the case. We live in a different, there is no way that we could move away from the primary process now. Absolutely no way. And they are essential because people believe they're a part of their democracy, whether or not it's in the Constitution or not. They are absolutely essential. And like I said at the beginning,
1: but what do you what do you mean by essential?
2: I think our democracy would
1: not survive without them, would be less democratic.
2: I think our democracy could probably survive without them. I definitely think it would be less democratic. There's no doubt about it. I mean, people would not have the opportunity to participate to choose their nominees. If you went back in time, like I said at the beginning, and you said, oh, sorry, you guys actually aren't going to get to weigh in and choose between Hillary Clinton and Barack Obama. You don't get to participate in that process. We're going to do that for you. Barack Obama wouldn't have been president, most likely. They would not have participated. If we said, hey, you know, well, there's going to be an election for the House of Representatives, but we're going to choose your nominee for you. I don't think that'd sit well with the American public, and I don't think it would be a good thing.
0: Can I jump in here, John?
1: You don't have to ever ask that question.
0: Okay.
1: Just go.
0: I mean, look, I take Jed's point. At this point in history, we cannot go back. We obviously, people would be so angry if we said, no, we're not going to have a primary anymore. I agree. What I'm trying to point out is the real dangers and the real contribution the primary system now makes to the extreme polarization of our political system. And so what I'm looking at are there things we can do that would in fact decrease the tendency of the primary system to result in the nomination of extreme candidates. One of them, by the way, you mentioned, Jed, which is to have a national primary day. One of the reasons that we do tend to nominate extremes in the congressional primaries is that these primaries start in March and they end in September. Nobody really knows where they are. If we had a Democratic primary day and a Republican primary day, we'd probably have much higher turnout and probably much better candidates. But I also think, particularly for the president, that this tendency we've had for celebrities to run for president who have no business running for president, who know nothing about governing at all. They don't know how to run a county administrator's office, let alone the Oval Office. There needs to be some way that people get to weigh in on this question. The voters may take it or leave it, right? The voters may say, well, no, we like Donald Trump regardless of the fact that he has no idea about most of the big issues that are going to face him as president, which was clear, by the way, in the 2015 nominee and 2016. So I think that all I'm asking here is a little bit of a hybrid system to correct what is a dangerous tendency in the parties, particularly at the presidential level, to have no check on the results of the primaries.
1: What would you call, what's a way to describe those people? Party elders, the wise people?
0: No, they would.
1: You didn't like insiders. What would they be?
0: Elected officials. In other words, the elected officials are legitimately, they are also elected by the people.
1: And so do they get a veto? And that's not a very nice word in this process, but yes, they would get a veto?
0: Well, in some, you could create this any way you wanted to. You could create it so they had a veto and they would not be allowed to, somebody wouldn't allow be allowed to be on the Democratic ballot or Republican ballot. You could create it so that they would simply have a stamp of approval, right? You could say, okay, the House caucus meets, they look at the candidates and they say, these five people are okay. And, you know, this person over here who's a TV star, guess what? He's a great guy. He should stay in television. Okay.
1: Well, again, that comes back to my question. Are the people voting for the, I think you're hinting somebody might be a charlatan or certainly unqualified.
0: Yeah.
1: And people are seduced into voting for them. Is that the fault of the voters who are being given that shot through the primaries?
0: I don't think it is I don't think it is. I think the way the old system used to work or the way the party conferences work in parliamentary democracies is that the people ultimately do have the decision, right? But their choices are narrowed, right? And that's what I'm really proposing here. Narrow the choices to people who are credible. Bernie Sanders was certainly a credible president of the United States. Look at all he'd done in his life. He knew what he was talking about. Okay, so you'd have Ted Cruz, perfectly credible candidate. He knew what he was talking about, had a lot of experience. What I'm trying to guard against is, and I think the internet, by the way, and social media makes us much more vulnerable than we ever have been. What I'm trying to guard against is charlatans, fakes, people coming along with a really good line and a really charismatic attitude or really charismatic presentation who get a lot of people to vote for them. And guess what? We're stuck with them as nominees. And then, as happened in 2016, even though a majority of people voted against Donald Trump, he became president of the United States.
1: And Jed, where are you on the my question about the wisdom of the voters?
2: I think Elaine hit on the exact point, and it's that the electorate is very vulnerable, particularly right now. And there, I think at the end, you know, if we had higher participation rate, I think the wisdom of the electorate would shine through, but we don't have higher participation rate. But we're in a very dangerous time. I mean, that's the reality. And we have a real responsibility to try to look at the issue that we have with misinformation and social media and the internet and try to understand how we can make sure that people get real information.
1: But you don't think, though the primaries themselves as part of that process are part?
2: No, I mean, you could, you know, whether it's a primary or general election, I mean, you know, the reality is that people are susceptible to, and that, I mean, it's always been the case. It's just now we have this media that is really supercharged in a way that it wasn't before, and where people have access to, you know, type information in ways that we really just never imagined would be a part of our society. So, and that's a reality and something that we're going to have to, not only in politics, but it's something that we have to wrap our heads around. But I don't know. I mean, like the point I was making earlier is that, you know, primaries and elections can surprise you. And you look at some examples of when, you know, you've had primaries and moderate candidates have prevailed, you know, and I even think back to our own city in D.C. I mean, if you look back at when our mayor was elected, I think she ran in a 6-way primary. You know, she became mayor of the free world, of the capital of the free world with 35,000 votes, I think it was. And, you know, you could certainly criticize that primary process just for the amount of people it takes to become mayor. But the reality is she's a moderate. In maybe the constituency with the, you know, highest plurality of Democrats in the country, potentially.
1: I'm only breaking in because we're hitting time. Mm-hmm. I want to give you each a chance to just sort of make a closing statement based on the conversation that we've had. See if your thinking has evolved. See if you hold your ground or what it is you would want our listeners to be thinking and feeling about our question about whether primaries. Primary elections are ruining American democracy. Elaine, why don't you go first?
0: Okay. I just say that primary elections make democracy vulnerable to the extremes in both parties, particularly binding presidential primaries. It opens up a system where a radical candidate of one persuasion or another could get a small plurality of votes in low turnout primaries, because that's what we've seen, and get the nomination and then become president of the United States with either a bunch of very radical ideas that don't work or with no experience and no dedication to democratic norms and processes. So it's dangerous. Now, I'm not proposing that we get rid of all primaries. I think that's unrealistic. But I do think that things like making a national primary day could help, because that would increase turnout and get rid of the problem of 13% of the 30% deciding the outcome of a race. Or we could inject an element of peer review by other elected officials into the process, just to signal to the voters, look, people who know this business think that the following people could be president and the following people really are not qualified to be president. And I think that that would help us protect our democracy. I think it's protection against getting caught by a charlatan or some sort of extremist.
1: And Jed, you get the last word to summarize your position.
2: Well, thanks, John. I think that, as I said at the beginning, that primaries are a really important part of American democracy. I think that they should be a really important part of other democracies around the world. I think they would make those democracies more stable. They'd make those political parties more responsive to the citizens in those countries, as I think they have made our political parties more responsive to citizens here. I think that the presidential primary, the congressional primaries that we have, the Senate statewide primaries, those are processes that, you know, whether or not they're constitutional or not, they are entwined in American democracy at this point. And I believe that they provide an essential opportunity for people to participate and choose those nominees. And as somebody who has worked in the Democratic Party for a

0: long time, I strongly believe that those primaries are essential to us actually nominating, whether it be as presidential candidate or House candidate or Senate candidate, nominating candidates who are ultimately more competitive in a general election. And I do think that we need to, I fully agree with Elaine, that we need to take steps to improve on our primary process. But that primary process is a really important part of American democracy, and it should remain that way.
1: Okay, some middle ground on reforming the primaries, at least. But Jed Ober and Elaine Kmark, I want to thank you so much for joining us.
2: Thank you so much for having us.
3: That's a wrap on this debate, and as I said, only in November will we know how this all turns out. But this year, 29 out of 35 Senate seats are still up for election, along with 390 out of 435 House seats. Since this debate, Jed Ober is now a managing director at the NRDC Action Fund after having served as Representative Susan Wild's chief of staff until Representative Wild ended her term in 2025. As a nonprofit, our work is made possible by listeners like you, by the Rosenkrantz Foundation, and by supporters of Open to Debate. Robert Rosenkrantz is our chairman. Our CEO is Leah Matthau. I'm John Donvan. That's it for this time. We'll see you next week on Open to Debate.

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3: From NPR News in Washington, D.C., this is Weekend Edition. I'm Aisha Roscoe. Good morning. After the Supreme Court struck down Roe v. Wade, interest in long-term birth control spiked. But now that trend is reversing as social media accounts in the MAHA movement attack contraception. And the amount of space junk keeps growing as humans launch more tech into space. What is the risk? Plus, how a Broadway play, Hadestown the Musical, became a hit at the movies.
4: Everyone hoped that it would go well, but I honestly don't think anyone expected it to go this well.
3: It's Sunday, August 9th. News is next.
5: Live from NPR News in Washington, I'm Windsor Johnston. Iran says it will not negotiate directly with the United States unless the Trump administration honors an agreement reached in June. The memorandum of understanding called for limits on Tehran's nuclear program in exchange for sanctions relief and was intended to lay the groundwork for ending the conflict. NPR's Hadil Al-Shalchi reports from Istanbul.
6: Speaking to reporters, Iranian Foreign Minister Abbas Araghchi said that Iran was exchanging messages via intermediaries, but that he would not call the process a negotiation with the U.S. He said that the brokers were trying to find a way back to talks. Qatar and Pakistan have been the main mediators in the process. The U.S. broke a 60-day ceasefire that was stipulated in the Memorandum of Understanding when it began a new wave of strikes on Iran in July. Araghchi said that an agreement between Iran and Oman to open the Strait of Hormuz was in its final stages. Iran has said that the opening of the strait is contingent on conditions, including the U.S. going back to the June agreement. Hadil Al-Shalchi, NPR News, Istanbul.
5: President Trump is pushing back against Texas Governor Greg Abbott's decision to pause approvals for new AI data centers. Natalie Weber of Houston.

0: This is Week in Edition from NPR News. I'm Aisha Roscoe.
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0: In Ohio, a troubled candidate says he's forging ahead with his re-election campaign. According to court documents, Representative Max Miller's ex-wife accused him of attacking her with boiling water and breaking their daughter's.
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2: I'm Windsor Johnston with these headlines. Negotiations with Iran over the Strait of Hormuz are continuing through the weekend. An Iranian official says Tehran is close to an agreement with Oman aimed at securing commercial shipping. A powerful typhoon has made landfall in eastern China with winds of about 100 miles per hour. More than 1,300 flights have been canceled at Shanghai's airports, and hundreds of thousands of people have been evacuated. Fast-moving wildfires are forcing thousands of people to flee their homes in British Columbia. The Canadian province has declared a state of emergency with about half of its active fires burning out of control. I'm Windsor Johnston, NPR News in Washington.

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0: Well, today on our radio show, we go to amusement parks all over the country. We see stuff backstage that we had no idea was going on, like that song. We hear Jonathan Goldstein's story about moving to the Jersey Shore for a summer when he was 16. And we hear your stories. We asked you to call in with your amusement park stories, and you told some great ones. Today's show first ran a few years ago, but we're airing it again now because it's summer, it's hot. Let's spend an hour at the funnest place possible. Let's ride the rides. Let's gorge out on terrible great food together for this hour. Cue the roller coaster sound now. Stay with us.
1: 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On April 2nd, Elvin Bishop and Charlie Musselwhite celebrate 100 years of blues, followed on April 23rd by the Latin rhythms of Juan de Marcos and the Afro-Cuban All-Stars. 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
0: It's This American Life, Act 1, Game Boy Grows Up. Following Cole Lindbergh around on his early morning tour of Worlds of Fun Park, I learned a couple things. First of all, people play the games because they want to win the prizes, and so an important part of his job is actually guessing what prizes are going to excite people.
3: You kind of just go, it is what it is. Oh, I got to show you the lemur. You want to see what a lemur is?
4: Yeah.
3: People love these. This is a lemur. People play for this all the time. This is one of our number one prizes.
0: Really?
3: Yeah.
0: Who'd have thought? It's a fluorescent colored monkey the size of a teddy bear with huge eyes and a super long tail. When they put it into the dart game became one of the most popular games in the park, doubled its business. I also learned that Cole invents games.
3: You like Angry Birds, right?
0: We round a corner and I see why he asked.
3: What we're looking at right now is a giant slingshot with a launcher that you launch basically beanbags at pigs. And we built this.
0: So you got permission from the Angry Birds people?
3: Well,
0: this turns out to be kind of an awkward question. Cole points out that this slingshot game is not actually called Angry Birds.
3: It's called Pigs of Fury. Pigs of Fury. So now, this is one of our number one games. People love shooting a giant slingshot.
0: Before I flew out to Kansas City to meet Cole, I watched his YouTube videos online. Yes, he has YouTube videos, and I heartily recommend them. They are shot, directed, and starring Cole. They are low-tech, they're low-budget. In this one, he wears a Viking helmet and a fake mustache and wire-rimmed glasses, and he's walking through a video arcade. Those are his echoey footsteps that you're hearing. Next, he's inside what looks like, you know those old arcade machines with the mechanical claw that picks up prizes? This one is big enough for a person to stand inside, and Cole is inside it, surrounded by huge stuffed animals, and he raps.

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6: I'm Travis Beals, Senior Director, Product Management. And what I do is I lead Project Suncatcher.
7: Project Suncatcher is Google's effort to put solar-powered data centers in Earth's orbit. Beals runs the project from his home on an island off the coast of British Columbia, Canada, near where he grew up.
8: How did you come to be part of the Paradigms of Intelligence team? Did you volunteer or were you drafted?
6: I volunteered for that. Back in 2016, I started working on Google's consumer hardware effort, so like Pixel and later Nest and so on. And Blaze was also part of the leadership team. Well, at some point, Blaze, I think this would have been early 2024, Blaze had the idea for doing AI in space. And he talked to me about that, and I thought it was really interesting. We convened a small group of folks, and this was almost all people's part-time or 20% time, to try to figure out why it wouldn't work. Let's find the reason this is not going to work. And we couldn't. We kept finding all these things. We're like, well, maybe this won't work. And then actually, no, there's a way to solve this. There's no physics reason this is not going to work. And the economics of it seemed like maybe that could work. At some point, we got this far enough along that it's like, okay, we need to start doing this for real.
8: Now, I'm wondering, somebody at the top of Google must have said yes to this at some point

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2: Suddenly had a thought, you know, maybe better teams don't make more mistakes. Maybe they're more able and willing to report them. And I suddenly remembered that I had inserted an extra question that wasn't in the original survey that is stated as follows. If you make a mistake in this unit, it's held against you and it's rated on a 7-point scale from, you know, not at all to a great deal. And it turned out that that single item was profoundly, significantly correlated with the actual error rates. So that meant that when people agreed with this item, that making a mistake would not be held against you, the error rates were higher. That's not, you know, a perfect proof, but it certainly suggested that there was something in the climate of the team that would make it easier to speak up about and report error.
3: So you hired a research assistant to actually go to the hospital and observe firsthand how teams at the hospital were functioning, testing this hypothesis that better teams, in fact, were more willing to report the mistakes, and that's why they were showing up as having committed greater numbers of mistakes. What did the research assistant find?
2: Well, first of all, I think it's important to point out that I did not tell him what the survey data said nor what the error data said. He only knew that there was a study of error going on. And I said, I just want your impression of what it's like to work in these units. I want you to observe them. I want you to interview them when they're on breaks and just, you know, learn as much as you can about these different work environments. And off he went. And after a week or so, he came back. He said, you know, they really are very different places to work. Some of them, he said, his words, were just far more open. And others, he said, again, his words, were authoritarian in nature. In some units, people would say things like, if you make a mistake in this unit, you get treated like a 2-year-old, or you get put on trial. So you really don't want to have made one. Or the nurse manager, who is essentially the boss of the unit, if you're a nurse, would get angry and treat you badly. In other units, even though they're only maybe across the hall or up a floor or two, he found people saying things like, well, in this unit, it's really easy to talk about mistakes because of what's at stake. You know, patients' health is at stake. So, of course, you're never afraid to speak up and you're never afraid to tell the nurse manager about what you see.
3: I'm wondering how this insight started to change your thinking about the nature of mistakes and failure, Amy.
2: Well, to begin with, I realized you can't learn from mistakes that aren't reported. When we think about organizations and teams and the goal of learning from mistakes and learning from failures, job one is to make sure we're actually talking about them honestly and openly. And so that started me thinking that maybe there are differences in work environments in what I called then interpersonal climate. And if the interpersonal climate differs, that would have real implications for people's ability to learn from mistakes and failures.
3: Amy was starting to see that errors and failure are not always signals of disaster and dysfunction. When we come back, why failures are not created equal, how to tell them apart, and what we should do about different kinds of failure. 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I'm Shankar Vedantam. 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

0: those failures as valuable information, right? As true discoveries in their own right. So that kind of cheerful attitude can seem Pollyanna-ish, but I disagree, right? I think it's actually scientifically valid.
1: And perhaps a larger lesson is that many companies and many individuals should be seeking out intelligent failures more often.
0: I think especially, you know, once you're an adult and once you have maybe some success or some area of expertise, it is so tempting to want to avoid failures at all costs, right? To not want to get anything wrong. So that would lead you to basically close yourself off from adventure, right? To not pick up a new sport or make new friends or pick up a hobby or shift careers in some way that might be meaningful but scary to you. So, but then if you have a framework that says, well, it may not go well right away, but it will be an intelligent failure because of course I'm not supposed to be expert at that yet. And the goal will be to learn, right? So it helps you think, I think, a more productive and thoughtful way about new experiences so that you can welcome them rather than be reluctant to jump into them.
1: Amy Edmondson teaches at the Harvard Business School. She's the author of Right Kind of Wrong, The Science of Failing Well. Amy, thank you for joining me today on Hidden Brain.
0: Thank you so much for having me.
1: Hidden Brain is produced by Hidden Brain Media. 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Tara Boyle is our executive producer. I'm Hidden Brain's executive editor. Today, we say a heartfelt thank you to Hidden Brain producer Autumn Barnes, who's been with Hidden Brain since the launch of our independent media company in 2020. 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It's the episode titled, Making the Most of Your Mistakes. I'm Shankar Vedantam. See you soon.
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6: 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I'm Alzo Slade.
7: And I'm Peter Sagal. America has seen its share of defeats in the world.

0: Coming up, our panelists don't break a leg in our Bluff the Listener game. Call 1-888-WAIT-WAIT-TO-PLAY. We'll be back in a minute with more of Wait Wait Don't Tell Me from NPR.
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5: 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From NPR and WBEZ Chicago, this is Wait, Wait, Don't Tell Me, the NPR News Quiz. I'm Alzo Slade. We're playing this week with Tom Baudet, Paula Poundstone, and Shantira

Good afternoon and welcome to Folk and Acoustic Music. My name is Michael Stock, here every Sunday on WLRN. Opening up the program, music from guitarist Jimmy Robinson. His album is called Three, and Jimmy is going to be interviewed here next weekend on the Folk and Acoustic Music Show. I'll talk to him tomorrow, actually. He's going to be playing at the Luna Star later this month, and I'll talk to him about his guitar playing. That song was called Untitled Number One. On today's program, I have an interview coming up very shortly with David Rovics and his band, I suppose, Isuna. And I also have the public storyteller coming up in about 1 hour with Dr. Karen Neal. But I'll start the program, since David is kind of a radical folk singer, I'm going to start with some radical singer-songwriters, starting off with a Woody Guthrie song from the new album from Charlie Mossbrook. Songs of Woody Guthrie, the album is called There's a Better World Coming, and here's Charlie performing Hard Travelin'.

That's Pat Humphreys. That's one of her earlier albums called Same Rain. And that wasn't even her song. It was Julie Snow's song called Baptism of Fire. And Pat Humphreys went on to form the duo with, along with Sandy O, Emma's Revolution, who's still pretty active doing protest music, let's say. Before that, we heard from Charlie Mossbrook, who has a brand new album called There's a Better World Coming, all Woody Guthrie songs, and we heard Hard Traveling. I have now an interview I did with David Rovics earlier this week about his travails and his new band. But before I play that, I just want to say that as a protest singer, he has many strong views, and some of which you might not agree with, and some that I don't agree with. And his opinions certainly do not reflect that of this station or anybody here at WLRN. Saying that, I'm going to play his latest song, actually, and then I'm going to go into the interview with David Rovics and then play some of the music from his new band. So here's David with his latest song, single, Lebanon.

oil wells all begin to burn. Millions on the move, leaving the Persian lands, heading west to Turkey, east to Afghanistan. War with many fronts, like the Mediterranean, where you find another country. Israel is bombing part of the Levant, which they would entomb. The Zionists need.

as the same as your own when your neighbors were being run out of their homes for resisting in Gaza. Complete demolition, which the Hebrew press says is the latest decision. They say it's down to the wire, the obliteration of Nabatea and Tyre.

0: David Rovix is on the line. David, welcome to WLRN.
1: Thank you. Great to be with you, Michael.
0: I've been playing your music for quite a few years. I even saw you when you visited Miami. Do you remember when you were here last?
1: It was so long ago, the last time I was in Miami. I don't even actually remember when that was.
0: I think it had something to do with the World Trade Conference. And
1: 2003, the Free Trade Area of the Americas. That was definitely a time I was in Miami. That might be the last time.
0: Do you travel a lot?
1: I do travel a lot, but I stopped traveling extensively around the U.S. some years ago because I just stopped getting a lot of gigs in the U.S., but I travel a lot around Europe and Canada and Australia and sometimes in the U.S., bits of the U.S.
0: Well, that's interesting that you say that, because if I had to categorize you, I would say you were a protest singer. Do you mind being called that?
1: I don't mind, because I mean that's the term that people are familiar with, that the media started using in the 60s to describe the

0: sort of new breed of politically inclined, you know, musicians out there. But it's, yeah, it's, I embrace the term now too. Yeah.
1: Do you get much kickback? I mean, I the obvious one is that you don't get much touring in America.
0: Well, it's the touring thing. I mean, of course, some people do successfully travel around the U.S. and tour and stuff like that. But around 2006, all the college gigs, basically all the college, you know, student groups.
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2: Used to do that, and they stopped around 2006 when everything changed. So that I kept on touring in the U.S. after 2006, and I was still doing okay. But then in 2013, when Spotify started their free tier and I lost half of my income in terms of CD sales, that's when I had to stop touring in the U.S. Yeah. It wasn't just about the politics, and this was true for a lot of other artists. But it's easier in Europe because they have 100 times as much funding for the arts.
3: Did Spotify help you at all? Did it get you more exposure?
2: It's hard to say because I had exposure and an audience before the internet came along. But now that Spotify is like the only way that so many people around the world listen to music. Yeah, I definitely get more of an audience from Spotify. I mean, Spotify tells me that several thousand people hear my music on Spotify for the first time every month. And I meet those people. They're real. I get a lot of exposure on Spotify, but anybody would, because that's the only way that anybody listens to music, or a lot of people, you know.
4: You told me you financially took a hit because of Spotify. Are you working it out? Are you slowly able to work your way into making a living?
2: Yeah, I mean, what I did successfully, which a lot of other people did and a lot of other people tried to do and weren't able to do for various reasons, but what I did was an interesting coincidence, and maybe not a coincidence, that Patreon started in the same year that Spotify started their free tier. So, I mean, as soon as we all, me and some of the others lost all our, half of our income from that happening, a lot of people just started the whole online, crowdsource patronage and trying to get people to support the music by you give away the free music and people donate to support you just the way we support public radio in this country. For me, because I already had a big enough audience and I'm pretty good at communicating through means other than just songwriting, I successfully monetized the audience, as the saying goes these days, and got enough people to start giving me $5 a month that I'm making a living still.
4: Well, congratulations.
2: That pretty much replaced the loss of income from CDs. It's like I'm not making more money than I was 20 years ago, definitely not, but about as much, and it's because the CD money was basically replaced by crowdsourced patronage.
4: So you don't make CDs anymore?
2: The last CD I made was 11 years ago. I would have stopped 13 years ago if I had even realized what was happening, because I still have a lot of CDs left from the last run of a few thousand I got. Because I used to do this, all the time, every year. Several thousand CDs I would get a runoff and sell them all. And, but until suddenly in 2018, I still remember I got three runs of three different CDs because I was expecting to sell out of all of them as I normally would have by that time. And I still have probably most of those 3,000. My daughter has literally grown up with them under her bed. Like, she's 20 now.
4: Well, David, how is it? How are you at accepting change?
2: I think I'm pretty good at it. I think I roll with it pretty well. I think that's kind of how you have to be. But I think I'm pretty good at it. I read a lot of Eastern philosophy as a kid and Taoism, and I think that helped me with being flexible.
4: David Rovics is on the line, and first of all, I want to thank you for your writing, because I've learned so much. Listening to your music, the first thing that comes to my mind is the relationship between during the Mexican-American War and the Irish relationship with the Irish people. I had no idea. And it seems like this knowledge is becoming more

0: public. It's becoming more open. I guess we're becoming more woke.
1: Well, it's, I mean, I love to think that I played some kind of a role in this particular little bit of knowledge spreading in the U.S. I mean, I think that song has now been heard millions of times by people in the U.S. and around the world, and it's been covered by bands all over Latin America and Ireland and England, all kinds of places. So it's the one song I've ever written that became a folk song by the definition of Pete Seeger, who said that a folk song is a song other people sing. And so it's definitely it definitely succeeded in becoming a folk song. And that's I think music has a profound role to play in teaching people about history, and because you can take a historical event and introduce somebody to it in a matter of 2 or 3 minutes and do it in a way that they not only have learned about a historical event, but they are relating to some characters in it in a visceral way emotionally. If the story is told well, you know, that's how the audience ends up not only knowing the story, but really feeling something about it. And then, you know, people who want to actually learn more about the history can do that through various means. But if you don't know about it in the first place, then you're not going to know what to be looking into. And songs can be just a perfect vehicle for finding out about something in the first place.
0: That song was, I believe it's St. Patrick's Battalion. Is that the name of that song?
1: Yeah, St. Patrick Battalion. Yep.
0: Okay. David Rovics is on the line. And I want to talk about your latest CD or your latest collection of songs. And I was quite surprised when I first heard of AI Tsuno. How do you pronounce that?
1: Ai Tsuno, yeah.
0: Ai Tsuno.
1: I call her Ai Tsuno. It's a Japanese woman's name. Ai is a common first name in Japan.
0: Now, she was doing some incredible songs, and so when I went to find out more about her, I found out it was you.
1: Yeah. Well, yeah, a lot of people love the music, and of course other people are horrified, you know, when they find out that she's not human. And it's the new age we live in, and a lot of people have a real hard time accepting the fact that there are a lot of things that AI can do as well as we can, at least as well, and songwriting is not one of them. We're way better. You know, a good human songwriter is still way better than an AI songwriter. I've never heard an AI songwriter that comes close to a good human songwriter.
0: Okay, so David, tell me why you created an AI. Would you call it a doppelganger?
1: Well, I call it a band. It's my AI band, you know. But the thing is that the reason the songs are I don't want to toot my own horn too hard here, but I think they're really good. And the reason they're really good is because a human songwriter is deeply involved with the process. Like, I wrote all the lyrics. I write all the lyrics. And then I work with the platform to come up with the music, and which is a process that often takes hours and involves a lot of refining of the lyrics and refining of the prompts and giving the platform all sorts of prompts of the sort that only a musician would know to give. And it's not that it doesn't make me special as an individual, but just as somebody with certain skill set, like as a musician who knows when a song works. I know when the song is done. I know when a sad song is going to make people cry. I've done it. I've written songs like that enough times that I can tell when it's done. Just like you can tell if you're a baker when the bread is done, you can tell when a song is done by the same token. So the thing is that there's a lot of people working with these AI platforms who really are not musicians, and it shows in the garbage that they produce. But if you're a musician and you want to create music with an AI platform, you can produce amazing music with it, just as a visual artist who wants to use an AI platform can produce amazing visual art with a platform like, you know, that's made for that. Same with filmmakers. And for that matter, it's the same with doctors, lawyers, accountants. I mean, this technology has all sorts of incredible applications.

0: implications once you get beyond the fear of it and the you know, alarm at the whole, how fast it's all happening and whatever people are freaked out about the power use, and which I think is a strange obsession. But anyway, once you get over all the negative aspects, if you decide that you're going to use this technology, it's amazing.
1: Well,
0: one of the things I think it's amazing for is as a solo artist, who I can't possibly afford to record with the kinds of bands I can work with on with AI. People who don't know anything about these things will sometimes say, it's a minority. Most of the comments are very positive. People love the music, but sometimes people will say, too bad you can't, employ a human musicians to make that music. And, the thing is, this is just, that's a fantasy, to be able to employ these kinds of musicians in a studio and pay for that. It's just a fantasy. If to make an album like that with real human musicians, I'd be spending $50,000.
1: This was just a computer program. It didn't cost you much at all.
0: Yeah, I subscribe for $10 a month to Suno, which is the name of the platform. So I've recorded lots of albums with human bands and studios. I know what kind of album you can get if you have a $5,000 budget. And, the albums that I'm getting out of Suno, these are $50,000 budget albums, not $5,000 budget albums.
1: I have to admit, David, the Suno's voice is a lot better than yours. How did you How did you come up with the voice?
0: And so she's not one particular voice, but she's definitely the parameters that I'm giving in terms of style are so sort of similar throughout all the different songs that even though it's lots of different voices, really, there's a consistency to it. The main consistency is she's always female, because I've been a male my entire life, and I've been writing for a male voice my entire life, not voluntarily, but just because that's who I am. But having the opportunity to be as a producer or as a film director or, whatever else, to have to write for different voices. Of course, people write for lots of different voices. And I've just not nearly gotten tired of writing for a female voice, because everything comes across differently when you're a woman, and it all feels different. It's all interpreted differently, and of course I can write for a woman who is also an expert shamisen and oud player, and I don't even know any expert shamisen or oud players. She can rock out on either of those instruments.
1: Isuno also has, did I read that correctly, over 200 songs on your site?
0: Yeah, I've written over 200 songs as Isuno since last September.
1: That's crazy, yeah. David. David Rovics is on the line. For some reason, I'm guilty of this too. I'm one of these people who say, I'll never play AI on the radio. And of course, that was until I heard Isuno songs. Do you still get a lot of pushback?
0: From the people that I might describe as my traditional audience, there's a lot of people who are just embracing what I'm doing and telling me how great the music is. And there's a significant minority, small minority, but a significant one that is alarmed by everything having to do with AI, including whatever I might be doing with it. And mostly these are people who, because they, when they realize AI is involved, they don't even want to listen. They're not even interested in exploring anything that might be good about it. They're dead set about their opinions on this. But what I've been finding more recently, as I'm putting out videos with the AI songs, making also AI generated videos to go along with them, which is something you can do in a matter of minutes after you've got the song, these AI slideshow video generating platforms, which are getting better by the month. Once I put it out into a video and I caption it I go to Can't Take It into Canva and I'd add captions. And once it's captioned and it's in a portrait frame video and I can put it in as a reel on Facebook and Instagram, what happens is, in the last half of July alone, I got over 800,000 views between Facebook and Instagram. Over 10,000 songs were shared on those platforms. And then what's happening there is, this is not my audience. This is the audience that is getting fed these songs by the algorithms, who have decided that these songs and these videos are going to be something that these people are going to like. And then they share it, and then it goes viral. And this is consistently happening in the past few weeks, especially with songs against the war on Iran. Definitely a lot of the audience that these songs are attracting are Iranian. So I have a whole new large audience in Iran now, or among the Iranian diaspora. But mostly it's not Iranians. It's mostly English-speaking people from, I'm guessing, the U.S. and U.K., Canada. And they like the music very much. I mean, they're responding totally in positive ways to the music and the songs and the singer. Of course, most of the time they don't recognize it's AI, and they want to know who's the singer. And
1: right.
0: I get why aren't you crediting the singer? This kind of what kind of patriarchal guy are you? You don't even tell us who the singer is.
1: Well, David, that's the big complaint against AI, is that singer is somebody. It's a compilation of people who are already existing, and they're not getting their share. I guess that's the big complaint.
0: That's one of the many big complaints. I'm one of those musicians that have been working and recording and creating the content that the AI music companies have used to train their systems on. I'm also one of those writers that has been scraped to train the AI bots on and how to write. I mean, we all are, especially if you're a working artist or writer and you've been doing that for decades. You're one of those people whose work they've been using. And so at least we can make use of these amazing platforms that they've provided by stealing all of our prior work.
1: Touché.
0: That's the situation. We're all in it, but it's not like some of us who are using AI are stealing from other artists. We're stealing from ourselves. I mean, this is, we didn't create this platform. We didn't create this world. If you don't like getting from city to city on the highway, then you can always, walk, but the thing is, that's not the world we live in. That's not the infrastructure we have. We don't get to decide these things as regular people. I mean, you can say we have the power to decide not to drive a car and not to use the highways, and we're going to walk, even though we got a system set up for cars and highways. But, by the same token, we now have a internet set up for AI, and you can be one of those Luddites, and I use the term in an affectionate but also very historically accurate kind of way. Like, you could be a Luddite that doesn't want to embrace new technology, and I completely understand. There's so many reasons not to embrace new technology, but it's also just a way to shoot yourself in the foot, because I would extend the whole sort of concept here to all that damage that was done to the arts by the invention of radio. That radio destroyed vaudeville. In the whole vaudeville circuit, it was killed by radio. And what cinema did to live theater is incalculably destructive. What the printing press did, a vehicle for the propagation of lies, is impossible to measure. These technologies have been overwhelmingly destructive, and we'd all be better off without any of them, I'm sure, including AI and the internet. But these things all exist, and once they exist, we can either let bad people use them, or we can also use them. And we've all decided long ago, because radio exists, for whatever pros and cons it has, progressives are going to do their best to get our voices out there on the radio in both musical forms and in terms of you know, doing radio programming and documentaries, et cetera. Same with television, you know, same with cinema, same with the internet. I mean, they, all these vehicles, all these technologies have been really badly taken over in many ways by nefarious forces, definitely including radio, television, and the internet. I mean, the internet was good for a little while until social media took it over. And, you know, you could say probably the same for a lot of these technologies at the beginning. They had more potential until they were largely taken over by, you know, much more, the most powerful, most, you know, well-moneyed. But, you know, there's pros and cons to all these technologies, and we can do amazing things with all of these technologies.
1: David Rovics is on the line. We're talking about his new band, iSuno. When did iSuno make her debut?
0: Well, first, I was in Australia just about exactly 1 year ago now, and I noticed this intense phenomenon that I was at first really confused by, which was like all these really formulaic sounding Nashville kind of bands, country western bands, singing songs about Palestinian children being killed by the Israeli military. And I thought, wait a sec, there's no possible way any band from Nashville is going to be making such a beautiful high budget recording and singing about this subject. And then the more I listened, the more I thought, wait a sec, there's also no band that would ever record this song because the song is so badly written. And also there's no band that I can ever imagine that would play such formulaic country music with no interesting twist to it at all, you know, musically, you know. And then I thought, wait a sec, this is not human. This is written by, but the production values were just amazing. And I realized, okay, if some guy who has no musical training, you know, who's just trying to communicate to the public and decides, I want to sing about Palestinians and do it with a country music band because I think that's what people want to hear, because that's what the Americans listen to. I know that's what they were thinking. You know, that was what they were trying to do. I thought, what a great idea to make music in musical styles that are really accessible to people that you want to reach and with incredible production values. And, you know, what a great idea to do that. That's kind of what I've been trying to do myself. But now, like, I see that there's these other tools to use to do these things. And so when I came home from Australia, I got a Suno account and I started spending my days learning how to write songs with the AI platform. Basically, within a month or so, I was writing songs that I thought were worth, you know, sharing.
1: It sounds really fresh and it sounds important, and I'm glad that you're more or less sticking to the folk format, whatever that means. But are you getting residuals?
0: No, there's no money. Well, I mean, so me personally, specifically, I was because I'm a, you know, a bad person who, you know, supports proscribed organizations, and, you know, criminal organizations, violent criminal organizations. In fact, I had my YouTube channel deleted and all of my albums deleted from YouTube Music, and I got the channel back through a popular campaign that worked, and I got all my albums back on YouTube Music. But I'm still demonetized by Google, all Google. I'm anything Google, I'm demonetized. I can't make money from any Google product. And I was demonetized by Facebook a long time ago. So I can't make money on either Facebook or YouTube.
1: But that's crazy. You know, somebody's making money on it.
0: Oh, yeah, but not supporters of violent criminal organizations.
1: Well, that's not you. You say that. I mean, do you support violent criminal organizations?
0: Well, I've written songs that are sympathetic with Palestinians who blow themselves up on buses full of Israeli soldiers. So, you know, I've written songs sympathetic with violent organizations that, you know, use violence to resist illegal occupations of their land. You know, I've written songs sympathetic of people that try to disrupt Israeli arms shipping to Israel to stop a genocide, like Ansar Allah in Yemen, or like Palestine Action in England. So these are groups that have been declared terrorist organizations by the United States government and the United Kingdom, which I think is actually more relevant for my case in terms of who is going after me. I think it's actually mostly British Israel supporters who are the ones who got my YouTube channel deleted.
1: Wait, David, wait a second. You're making me scared now. Should I be playing your songs?
0: No, this is real. This is real. You're talking to a canceled person. No, you're talking to somebody who UK Lawyers for Israel is actively trying to they're actively trying to destroy my life, to get all my gigs canceled and to associate me with the supporting violent criminal organizations. But the thing is, you cannot be neutral on a moving train, as Howard Zinn said. We live in a world where a country, our country, is committing genocide against the Palestinians in conjunction with its client state, Israel, which wouldn't exist without the U.S. support in anything like its current form. And, you can either be silent on the question of this genocide, or you can oppose it, or you can support it. And what our government does is support it and help to carry it out in so many ways. And what some people in the world do is try to stop it. The groups that are trying to stop it include groups like Palestine Action in England that trespasses onto factory floors and with sledgehammers and smashes drones and stuff like that, and groups like Ansar Allah in Yemen, who have been trying to stop Israeli arms from getting, arms from getting shipped to Israel because they're carrying out a genocide with it. So if you say anything sympathetic to these groups, even though they are actually trying to enforce international law and countries like the United States, Israel, the United Kingdom, Germany are daily breaking international law by aiding and abetting this genocide, which is still ongoing right now. There's a famine. And, you can either support international law and the so-called terrorist groups that are enforcing international law or trying to, or you can support genocide and the empire and its client states that are carrying out the genocide. But either way, if you support the genocide, you're bad. Yeah. But if you support the resistance to the genocide, then you're a terrorist.
1: Well, David,
0: so either way, you can't win. But I've been on that side of things for a long, long time now.
1: Well, David,
0: it's not changing.
1: I certainly admire your passion, and I've known you for many decades. How do you, with all this resistance, how do you keep your passion active? How do you keep on going?
0: That's really challenging, because you just want to believe that there's some kind of an even playing field. And if you write songs that people like, then maybe you'll, be able to, get gigs at festivals or something like that. But, it doesn't work that way. But because I decided a long time ago to be so political, but it's great because I can still play gigs and appreciative audiences, and they can still hear my music and on Substack and whatever, and even if I'm basically suppressed on so many other platforms, it's part of the deal, I guess, if you're going to be involved with activism in whatever capacity, that there is an opposing team, and the opposing team is very powerful and rich and also likes to pretend it doesn't even exist as an opposing team. Like, some of the most maddening parts of the whole thing is how much of the suppression is invisible to everybody but me. Unless you're the person posting stuff and seeing all the comments and deleting all the trolls, you don't know how much trolling is going on and who's doing it and why and what they're trying to do. And you don't know a lot of things about what's happening with an artist or an activist unless you're that person, or unless you ask, you know. But otherwise, it just, so much of it is invisible.
1: I just had flash

0: is of Phil Oakes and how he, I don't think he was able to handle that pressure.
1: I often think about Phil Oakes, and I think he was, I really understand, how he felt, but he, I think he was emotionally a lot less resilient than I am, because of whatever happened to him in his life, that made him, start drinking so much. And
0: mental health has come a long way since then. So I would like to think that he wouldn't have killed himself if he was alive today, if that makes sense.
1: Yeah, I would like to think so, too.
0: David.
1: Hard to say, because, so much of it was not just about his mental health and his alcohol consumption, but also the times and what high times he had actually lived through. What hope. I know, I can't remember how old you are, Michael, but I know so many people from his generation who say that they actually really thought that there was a revolution around the corner in the late 60s. People had great hope for this movement that was happening, this anti-war civil rights kind of movement, the movement. People had great hope in it, and those hopes were thoroughly thrown against the wall and shattered into a million pieces by the mid-70s. And there was a whole lot of people feeling like Phil Oakes did, really extremely depressed about the whole situation. And I don't know how many people killed themselves like he did, but a lot of people thought about it.
0: Mm. And it reminded me also of that statement, is that you're not paranoid if they are after you. So.
1: Yeah, and that's another thing about Phil, is that it was only after his death that Freedom of Information Act requests that resulted in the knowledge that he was absolutely being suppressed by the FBI, and he was not imagining it. He and Buffy St. Marie and Dave Van Ronk were all targeted by the FBI for career suppression. And nobody should be surprised by that. Of course, the FBI has been doing that since its inception as an organization. That's what its main purpose has been, by its own admission, as we know from the secret documents that people got out of the FBI office in 1971, the COINTELPRO papers, all that. We know that since its inception, that's been what it's been doing, trying to destroy, divide, deflect, derail, misdirect the American left. The American left has been its main target, and that very much includes musicians, and it always has included musicians.
0: David Rovics on the line. David, we could go on because, of course, we're talking about American history. But your songs are wonderful. And I listen to Numo's songs, and they too are wonderful. And they could all be found at Dave Rovics' website.
1: Yeah, davidrovics.com.
0: davidrovics.com.
1: If they look for me or for Numo, they'll find both of us on all the streaming platforms.
0: I'm going to end with a song from Numo so we know what she sounds like. And David Rovics, thank you so much for keeping on doing what you're doing.
1: Thank you so much, Michael. Wonderful to hear from you.

That's, I assume, David Rovick's band with Peace Talks, the Insider Trading Peace Talks Do-Si-Do. I'm going to play another David Rovick's, I'm going to have David Rovick sing actually a Phil Oakes song right now, since we were talking about Phil Oakes, but I first have to cue it up. Give me 1 second. Let's see if this is it.

The music business killed your feel. They ignored the things you said and cast you out when fashions changed, sis Phil. But I ain't dead, sis Phil, but I ain't dead. The FBI.

0: writes, Phil Oakes is with us still. Phil Oakes inspires us still.
1: I dreamed I saw Phil Oakes last night at a more modern version of the Earl Robinson tune. I dreamed I saw Joe Hill last night. That was Billy Bragg from 1990, his album The International. Before Billy Bragg, we heard from David Rovix himself from the album Payday at Coal Creek, doing the Phil Oakes tune Draft Dodger's Rag. Actually, I believe I started the set with that one. And in the middle there was Pete Seeger from 1941 with C4 Conscription. Okay, this is one more hour to go on Folk and Acoustic Music. I will continue a little bit on the protest vein. My name is Michael Stock. I'm here every Sunday on WLRN and HD1, Miami-Fort Lauderdale, WKWM and HD1, Marathon Key West, WPBB and HD1, Palm Beach Shores, W270AD, West Palm Beach, and WOLL HD2, Hub Sound. 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
1: Storyteller. My name is Michael Stock. I do a weekly radio show called Folk and Acoustic Music on WLRN in Miami. And with Dr. Karen Neal, performance storyteller and author, we bring you The Public Storyteller, stories of everyday people who live in South Florida. 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
4: Michael, here's one from Martin Miller.
5: I have a master's degree in microbiology. I went to Long Island University, Brooklyn campus, and I was the supervisor of the sanitary micro lab at the Miami branch lab, city of Miami, in the 1980s. And we would test the food and water for Dade, Broward, Monroe, and Collier County. The collectors were, they were county employees that were, and they were assigned usually a territory, and they would go around and bring in samples. They would go every couple months to various fast food restaurants. They would get salads from supermarkets. If there was any complaints from restaurants or there was anything unusual, when they would inspect the restaurants, they would give me samples. I would even get treated sewage samples. I would get swimming pool samples. We would also get routine drinking water samples from various municipalities. And about every couple days, the Concorde would fly in to Miami Airport. And one day, one of the Dade County collectors came in and said, seems to be complaints from the first class passengers. By the time they get to London, they've been complaining about stomach aches. And we want to bring you some food to test. Because I said, is everybody getting sick? And he said, no, it's only the people in first class. So I said, well, what's the difference between what the people in first class eat and the people and the regular people eat? He said, well, we give the regular people a Tropicana orange juice, and the first class people get freshly squeezed orange juice. I said, okay, bring it in. So a day or so later, he brought it in. The first thing I did was a regular plate count. I put a diluted sample of the orange juice, you know, both of them, Tropicana and fresh squeezed, and diluted it out. And this is a scientific sample. And then I used a regular plating auger to see what was going to grow. Well, this was actually a coliform broth to see if there was any harmful coliforms. That's the standard test that you do for food. You do a plate count and you do a coliform and you see what grows, and then you then transfer it, and then you make an identification. A Tropicana, there was nothing in it. It was fine. The fresh squeezed orange juice was full of mold. Juice oranges that are used for processing to make orange juice are usually moldy to begin with, and they pasteurize it, and then it's fine. And I said, what you have to do is just get regular oranges, like at Publix or someplace, and squeeze them. They said, okay. So then they went and did that. I solved the mystery in about 24 hours.
1: Martin Miller, who solves a mystery.
4: He did, and he did it in such an unprepossessing way, you know. I mean, this was just all in a day's work, and he may have actually saved lives. You know, he doesn't say that anybody died from it, but they certainly had stomach problems, and all that airline needed is to have one person get violently ill and sue them, and they'd be in big trouble. And so Martin, I mean, he just told the story in such a matter-of-fact way, and it was amazing. It was heroic. What would we do without people like this?
1: Well, Karen, I take away two things from this story. One is that the Concorde, it was this giant supersonic jet that's no longer here because it crashed too many times. And I assume that's the reason why. I remember it had some sort of debris that caused the crash on the airfield. And two, why the mold on the outside of the orange could get inside. It's for the first class passengers. I mean, that's just not right. That's a problem that doesn't happen anymore. It doesn't happen anymore, so I guess the mold, the oranges are pasteurized, because a lot of people get fresh squeezed orange juice.
4: Maybe they use different oranges now. Maybe they have different. This story happened a while back, so maybe they have a different way of doing fresh squeezed orange juice now. But it's ironic, but it makes perfect sense. You know, there's a big thing right now about processed foods, right? And we don't want overly processed foods. But sometimes there's a little bit you need to do to make something safe. And when it comes to these oranges right off the trees, or oranges that are not treated in any way that don't come right off the trees, I mean, you figure the food service people for the Concorde didn't go out and pick the oranges in the morning and then make juice from them in the afternoon, I'm guessing, right? So you gotta think that sometimes people need pasteurization. And sometimes people need modern science to help them along. So it is very surprising, because the Concorde was so expensive, and you expect that they would have the greatest luxury. And we think of fresh squeezed orange juice as such a luxury. I'm not telling anybody to be afraid of it today. I don't know what they do differently today. But I understand completely how this was a problem back then.
1: Well, it's a good example of the scientific process. All you had to do is prove your hypothesis that the only thing different between first class and regular class was this fresh squeezed orange juice. So, you just had to figure it out. It would have been pretty simple.
4: Sure, simple now in hindsight, but I wonder if either one of us would have thought of that then. I mean, yes, when you hear something that's totally logical, which science tends to be, after the fact, well, of course anybody could have figured that out, but Martin did, and it sounds like he did it fairly quickly. I mean, he had to take that diluted sample, and he does, after all, have the master's in microbiology, so he knew what he was doing. Not only did he have to say it's the only difference is the fresh squeezed orange juice and then the pasteurized orange juice, but he also had to take that extra step and figure out what exactly the problem was between one orange juice and the other oranges. I don't know about you, Michael, but in my line of work, I don't come across people like this too often who do, I guess you would call this kind of industrial science. I mean, maybe I just made up that term, but in other words, they use science for commercial benefits, as many people do. I mean, I don't come across too many scientists, period. It's such a pleasure to know that there are people like Martin who solve these problems using their knowledge and their skill.
1: So you're not making a political statement as far as the use of science these days?
4: I am not making a political statement in any way. I'm just saying, you know, science is science. It's good to know what you're doing, that's all. I don't know how many people would mind having science determine that they shouldn't drink something that makes them sick.
1: Okay, Karen, thanks for bringing that story. You have a story slam coming up?
4: I do, Michael. It's next Sunday at 3 p.m. at the Boca Raton Public Library at 400 Northwest 2nd Avenue in Boca. It is free. Anyone can come and just listen or let me know if you'd like that you're going to tell a five-minute story, not read it, not memorize it, just comfortably, casually tell the story in your own voice, in your own way. You can email me at cneil@fau.edu. That's C-N as in Nancy, E-I-L-E at fau.edu. And let me know if you want me to be sure to save you a place. Or just show up and you may get an idea for telling a story while you're there.
1: Thanks, Karen. Dr. Karen Neil is a performance storyteller and author. My name is Michael Stock. Thank you for tuning in to this WLRN podcast.

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Only Outlaws Will Be Free. That's the name of the album and obviously that song. Tom Nielsen from 2005, actually. Tom Nielsen. Before that was Jano. That was from 1990. From her album Certain Things, we heard This Is It. And before Jano was George Mann. That was from 2026. That's a new album called Mayday. George Mann got together with Cy Khan to co-write some songs. What we heard was Anyone Can Be President from the album Mayday. This is Folk and Acoustic Music. My name is Michael Stock. Here's some announcements of folk happenings. I was incorrect earlier. There's a story slam going on in Boca Raton, but not at the main library. This is the story slam that's hosted by Dr. Karen Neal. Next Sunday, it'll be at the Spanish River Branch at 1501 Spanish River Drive, I believe, and that starts at 3 p.m. next Sunday, the Story Slam at the Spanish River Branch Library. Luna Star also has music every week. This week, Wednesday is the song swap and jam that you could participate in. That's Wednesday from 7 to 9. Thursday, Gaelica returns to Luna Star Cafe. They have Thursday, I believe they're going to be back monthly. The Celtic band Gaelica will be at the Lunar Store on Thursday. Friday, the Folk Weasels and Friends. Saturday, Hair of the Dog. And actually next Sunday, a special show with John Camacho and guests. This is all at the Lunar Star Cafe in North Miami. 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Also, the opening song from this afternoon from Jimmy Robertson will be there in 2 weeks. Also, Lanyap in Miami has music almost every night from 9 to 11, I believe. Two sets starting at 9 tonight. More of a jazz scene, but Lucas Apostolaris will be there tomorrow night. Tonight, Aaron Levos is at the Lanyap Club. Luigi Arredondo is Tuesday. Twin on Wednesday. Los Flamencos on Thursday. This is all at Lanyap from 9 to 12 or so. 3, 4,

425 Northeast 2nd Avenue in Miami. More information, call 305-576-0108. Thursday, Ray is going to be playing at Iron at the Ball and Chain. Ray Rodriguez with his band at the Ball and Chain. That's Thursday evening, an early show there. Open mics are abound around town. I'm not going to go through all of them, but I will say that if you check out the Folk and Acoustic Music website, no affiliation with the show, they have a lot of information, the Folk and Acoustic Music Club. And lastly, if you enjoy a traditional classic Indian movie, there's going to be music. There's going to be a tradition. There's going to be a tribute to Ravi Shankar in Fort Lauderdale at the Amaturo in September 26th. So it's still a month away. Up next, what is up next? We got Tim Grimm. His latest, it's not his latest, Bones of Trees came out, I believe, a couple years ago. But it is summertime, so this is kind of a children's song. Well, not really. In the USA, here's Tim Grimm.

I run into this lady almost every single day. She has a creepy haircut and she has a lot to say. And I'm well aware that you probably know her too. So just to make it clear, I'm gonna spell that out for you. K is for the kindness that she never really had. Don't get ahead of me. A is for her attitude that's always really bad. And R is for the ruckuses she causes where she goes. And E is for the evil and everybody knows. Karen, she's a Karen. Brazen and Caucasian and a little out of touch. Karen, thanks for sharing. Karen, I'm declaring that you're Karen way too much. Her face turns red when she's yelling at a neighbor or screaming at a waitress like she's going into labor. And if you've had a bad day, she'll make it even worse. I've seen her spank children that weren't even hers. Oh, Karen, she's a Karen. Brazen and Caucasian and a little out of touch. Oh, Karen, thanks for sharing. Karen, Karen, I'm declaring that you're Karen way too much. She banned a lemonade stand, they didn't have a license. She sued a haunted house because she got a little frightened. I saw her at a wedding where she booed the wedding singer. She cussed out a bridesmaid and gave the priest the finger. That finger. She doesn't really care for you, but wants you to respect her. She loves to give opinions on the things that don't affect her. For fun, she likes to run bike riders in the ditch. She drives away laughing, and they just yell out, "Be careful, Karen!

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Karen, I'm declaring that you're caring way too much.

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There's just the one kind of favor I ask you. 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
1: 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Honey, you just allow me one more chance. The freewheeling Bob Dylan. Before that was Tim Hawkins. This is a little thing I picked up somewhere. Karen, Tim Hawkins, and then John Prine. Before that, Illegal Smile. I believe that's from John's first album from 1971. It could be updated, no longer legal. And Tim Grimm before that with Bones of Trees. That was the name of the album we heard, In the USA. That's a recent album. Here's an interesting song. Jasper Lepak from the album So Strong. A song that was inspired by a book she was reading at the time. But here's how she put it together.
2: We all learned once upon a time that when an egg and sperm collide, that egg becomes fertilized and eventually a baby. But there's an unsung hero here, an afterthought we should revere. Before that egg turns embryo, it first becomes a zygote.

That's Mike Cross. Mike Cross was pretty popular back when I started this radio show many decades ago. I'm not sure if he's still performing, but he's a great performer, very funny. We heard the Irish tune Whiskey Before Breakfast and the Sailor's Bonnet from the best of Mike Cross, the funny stuff. And before Mike Cross was Great Big Sea, the Canadian group, with the album The Hard and the Easy, singing about the mermaid. Before the Great Big Sea was Jasper Lepak. So Strong was her album from a couple of years, 2024. We heard P is for Placenta. Up next, a new Irish band, a new Irish album that I just got, which I'm kind of impressed with, kind of taking Irish music in a different direction. This is from their album called The Great Irish Songbook, Volume 2, Tony Christie and Ranagree. This is them with Leaving of Liverpool.

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3: I'm Janine Herbst with these headlines. Israeli Prime Minister Benjamin Netanyahu is rejecting President Trump's 15-point roadmap for Gaza, saying Israeli forces will not withdraw until Hamas is fully disarmed. The U.S.-Iran war is not only sending gas prices higher, it's also affecting airline ticket prices. The travel site Kayak says an average domestic flight last week cost about $80 more than it did a year ago. The average international flight was about $170 more expensive than the same time last year. And in California, after a years-long fight, hundreds of thousands of rideshare drivers are set to form a union, giving them a place at the bargaining table with companies including Uber and Lyft. I'm Janine Herbst, NPR News.